0: This is your daily devotional reading.
1: Maranatha, the Lord is coming. A devotional by Ellen White. September 1st, standing before courts and councils. Stand up for Jesus, ye soldiers of the cross. Lift up.

0: standing before courts and councils. I will speak of thy testimonies also before kings, and will not be ashamed. Psalm 119, verse 46. In the great closing work, we shall meet with perplexities that we know not how to deal with. But let us not forget that the three great powers of heaven are working, that a divine hand is on the wheel, and that God will bring his purposes to pass. The time will come when we shall be brought before councils and before thousands for his name's sake, and each one will have to give the reason of his faith. Every position of truth taken by our people will bear the criticism of the greatest minds. The highest of the world's great men will be brought in contact with truth, and therefore every position we take should be critically examined and tested by the scriptures. Now we seem to be unnoticed, but this will not always be. Movements are at work to bring us to the front, and if our theories of truth can be picked to pieces by historians or the world's greatest men, it will be done. The Lord Jesus will give the disciples a tongue and wisdom that their adversaries can neither gainsay nor resist. Those who could not, by reasoning, overcome satanic delusions will bear an affirmative testimony that will baffle supposedly learned men. Words will come from the lips of the unlearned, and such convincing power and wisdom that conversions will be made to the truth. Thousands will be converted under their testimony. Why should the illiterate man have this power which the learned man has not? The illiterate one, through faith in Christ, has come into the atmosphere of pure, clear truth, while the learned man has turned away from the truth. The poor man is Christ's witness. He cannot appeal to histories or to so-called high science, but he gathers from the Word of God powerful evidence. The truth that he speaks under the inspiration of the Spirit is so pure and remarkable and carries with it a power so indisputable that his testimony cannot be gainsaid. Maranatha, the Lord is coming.
1: I encourage you to be ye doers of the word and not hearers only. Thank you for listening, and be sure to join us tomorrow for your daily devotional reading.

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1: This Day with God, a devotional by Ellen White, September 1st. Receive that you may give.

0: cast their nets on the right side of the ship. By this, Christ meant that they were to work in faith to save souls. And this work for individuals would, in the providence of God, lead them to work for communities. They were not to think themselves part of different systems of work, but individual threads of the great whole, inseparably united, like links in a chain, connected with their fellow men and with God. God desires that the youth shall become skillful, thorough laborers wearing Christ's yoke, lifting his burdens. Ye are laborers together with God, he says. The children and youth should seek most earnestly to advance in understanding, in mental acquirements. Their aim should be in spiritual as well as temporal things, to work upon the plan of addition. Giving all diligence, the Apostle Peter says, add to your faith virtue, and to virtue knowledge, and to knowledge temperance, and to temperance patience, and to patience godliness, and to godliness brotherly kindness, and to brotherly kindness charity. For if these things be in you and abound, they make you that ye shall neither be barren nor unfruitful in the knowledge of our Lord Jesus Christ. 2 Peter chapter 1, verses 5 through 8. Advancement in true education does not harmonize with selfishness. True knowledge comes from God and returns again to God. His children are to receive that they may give again. Those who, through the grace of God, have received intellectual and spiritual benefits are, as they advance, to draw others with them to a higher excellence. And this work, done to promote the good of others, will have the cooperation of unseen agencies. As we faithfully continue the work, we shall have high aspirations for righteousness, holiness, and a perfect knowledge of God. We ourselves will become complete in Christ in this life and will take with us to the courts above our increased capabilities there to continue our higher education. This Day with God, September 1st.
1: I encourage you to be ye doers of the word and not hearers only. 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

lost. Your dreams have run aground and left you stranded in the middle of a broken heart.

I was 15, 16 years old, and something happened in the church that hurt me really bad. And I lost all faith in our church. And I thought I could still keep up the facade of celebrating God's life, but not go to church. And over time, that wore off. I started smoking, then I started drinking, then I started work at the police department when I was 18. And I figured, you know, this would be a good solution. It straightened me out. Actually, it made me worse. It gave me that sense of power, and then I felt totally away from the church. I started blaming God because of things that happened to me. I lost my job, my dad had died, and I had fallen into such a depression that I just blew it one day. I was stuck in a mental institution for 8 days, and a guy by the name of Pastor Casey with the Kalispell Church, he came and visited me up there. And I made a commitment. I made a commitment while in Pathways that I was going back to church. I was going to dedicate my life back to God. While I was in Pathways, which is a psychiatric facility here locally, I seen this thing called Bible Study, which was sponsored by Amazing Facts. I filled out the paperwork and that, and I submitted it. Guy by the name of Mike Hudson, someone I didn't even know, knocked on my door and said, "Hey, I understand you want to get involved with Bible study." And I said, "I do." I said, "I need to." So he started bringing me lessons, and they were the Amazing Facts, Landmarks of Prophecy. And Doug Batchelor was talking us through them. I put a disc in, and I'd watch the disc and then answer the questions. Well, it got to a point where I was doing so many of them so fast that Mike couldn't keep up with me. As soon as I heard Pastor Doug speak that first time, I mean, I was hooked on Amazing Facts. The passion that Pastor Doug emitted, he had such a passion to reach people. And then I started understanding more, especially after hearing his story about the richest caveman. God touched me in that while I was doing this. God entered my life. After going through the study lessons, I dedicated my life to God. And I dedicated myself to get rebaptized. And I got rebaptized right here in this church that I'm sitting in. I'm a totally different person.

This is my faith, we proudly say, and point to doctrines, dogma, sacred books. These I believe, we chorus as we sit in church, surrounded by the arsenal of arguments built up to counter unbelief. But what is faith at 3 a.m., when worries gather in the dark like spiders on the ceiling? What is our trust when feverish loved ones groan and fret, and we feel helpless to relieve their pain? The heart of faith is trusting in God's unrelenting love, much more than lining up beliefs or getting answers to our prayers. To be assured of His affection, to know His hand on us, His salve for all our wounds, His quiet but all kindly grace, this is the bond that makes faith powerful and real. Be sure of this, Jesus says, I am with you always, even to the end of the age. Christ is never absent. The truths we teach are, at their best, descriptions of our trust in grace. The love we never earned and don't deserve is lavished on us just because God's heart is love. When we trust deeply, we speak well of God. We tell God's truth. So stay in grace.

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1: One of the most fascinating websites you can go on is called Wars in the World. Daily news on wars in the world and on new states. There's a list of ongoing conflicts. This is updated November 17, 2011. It says that in Africa, there are 22 countries that are involved in war. Going down to Asia, there are 14 countries involved in war. Going down to Europe, 9 countries, and the list just goes on and on, talking about all of the battles taking place on this planet. The book of Revelation describes one final war, which most people don't know anything about. It's in Revelation chapter 12, verse 17. The Bible says that the dragon was angry with the woman representing God's church, and he went to make war with the remnant of her seed, which keep the commandments of God and have the testimony of Jesus Christ. We may not be involved in a direct military conflict, but we're all in this war, and there's no escaping it. And the war has to do with the dragon, representing the devil, and those who keep God's commandments and have the testimony of Jesus Christ. They are called God's remnant, his final people in these last days, who are commandment keepers and who don't follow the world, the flesh, or the devil. Whose side are you on? Whose side am I on? Those who stand up for Jesus and who follow the Ten Commandments in these last days of moral confusion and global sin, they are God's soldiers, and they are preparing themselves by the grace of God to be delivered when Jesus comes a second time to take us home. May God help us to stand for his commandments in these last days. You have just heard his voice today.
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0: Reminders of Our Heavenly Home. Thou, even Thou, art Lord alone. Thou hast made heaven, the heaven of heavens, with all their host, the earth, and all things that are therein, the seas and all that is therein, and Thou preservest them all. And the host of heaven worshipeth Thee. Nehemiah chapter 9, verse 6. There is beauty in the valley's awful grandeur, in the solemn, massive, cleft rocks. There is majesty in the towering mountains that look as if they touch the heavens. There are the lofty trees with their delicately formed leaves, the spires of grass, the opening bud and blossoming flower, the forest trees, and every living thing. They all point the mind to the great and living God. Every faculty of our being testifies that there is a living God, and we may learn from the open book of nature the most precious lessons in regard to the Lord of Heaven. In this study, the mind expands, is elevated and uplifted, and becomes hungry to know more of God and His majesty. We have awakened in our hearts feelings not only of reverence and awe, but of love, of faith, of trust, and entire dependence upon One who is the giver of all good. And as I look at His marvelous works and see the evidences of His power, I instinctively inquire, "What is man that Thou art mindful of him, and the son of man that Thou visitest him?" Psalm 8, verse 4. All the greatness and glory of these wonderful things in God's house can only be appreciated as they are, in the mind, associated with God and the future home of bliss He is preparing for those who love Him. While we talk freely of other countries, why should we be reticent in regard to the heavenly country and the house not built with hands? Eternal in the heavens. This heavenly country is of more consequence to us than any other city or country on the globe. Therefore, we should think and talk of this better, even an heavenly country. And why should we not converse more earnestly and in a heavenly frame of mind in regard to God's gifts in nature? He has made all these things and designs that we shall see God in His created works. These things are to keep God in our remembrance and to lift our hearts from sensual things and bind them in bonds of love and gratitude to our Creator. Our High Calling, September 1st.
1: I encourage you to be ye doers of the word and not hearers only. 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
1: One night, we were out late. There was this young person's club. It was no alcohol, so anybody could go in, and it was a kind of a midnight cafe. But they played heavy metal music, so we were there. On our way there, as we pulled into the garage, all of a sudden, cop lights start flashing, and so all of us are high, drugs all over the car, paraphernalia, pipes, tobacco, you know, rolling papers. All these are in the car, and so we jumped out. We ran. We run as fast as we could to get into to get away from that. I ran into the club and tried to mingle with everybody. I mean, my heart is pounding. To me, I'm afraid I'm gonna get caught. You know, and I've been arrested so many times. I don't know what they're gonna do this time. So I sit down across from this man. He's dressed in a long black trench coat. He doesn't seem to be interested at first, and then he begins to engage me in conversation. He says, "So, you know, what's going on? What's wrong?" And I just kind of dismiss it. But then he kind of insists, "No, I can see something's going on. What's going on with you?" And I could tell the guy's not an insider or a cop or So I said, I just started telling him my story a little bit. And so he just nonchalantly asks me, "Have you ever heard of Satanism?" So I said, "Yeah." He said, "Well, have you ever looked into it, what it's about?" I said, "Well, not really." He started asking me a few questions about it, which kind of prompted me to ask him some questions. And so we get in this conversation. He starts describing what Satanism is. So one of the first things I did is I went out to the bookstore and bought my own Satanic Bible. And I began to read the Satanic Bible and study with it with a friend and get to know it starting to understand the philosophies behind it. And we pursued that heartily. My friend and I, we went out and we gave each other a Satanic tattoo to just give us a sign of Satan. Well, even with the power of Satan in my life now and just weird things happening all around, I kept getting arrested. I got arrested for running away from home, not once, not twice, three times, maybe even a fourth time. And they always brought me back home. Every time I had a dirty urine, that's what they called it. I tested positive for marijuana. And you know what happened? I think it was the fourth time I got arrested for habitual absence, they called it. They said, "We're done. You know, you obviously have a drug problem, and we have a way to help. And so we're going to send you to a drug treatment center." And that's where they sent me. They sent me off to drug treatment. So one night, I get caught smoking a cigarette. The man who catches me is the drug counselor, and he, in my eyes, is the worst person in the whole world. They took my Satanic Bible from me. They wouldn't let me have it there. In fact, it was him that did that. And so all this animosity, all this hatred, all this wrath that I had built up, I took out on him. I attacked the man with a knife. They locked me up and put me in juvenile. So here I am sitting in this lonely cell. All I can think about is death. I want to die. I hate everybody. I hate the world. I hate God. I just want to die. But my mom was going to call me later that week, and so I just looked forward to that. And finally she did call. And during that 15-minute conversation, she put this thought in my head: "Do you have a Bible in there?" My mind starts to work, and I start to think to myself, the cell is really, really boring. I could do to read some stuff. And then I was getting a few books here and there to read, but this Bible is different. Finally, it came to me. I said, "You know what I'm going to do? I am going to grab that Bible. I'm going to take it back to my cell. I'm going to begin to read it. And I'm going to prove all those Christians wrong." So I'm reading the story of King David. I realized for the first time that there's a God out there, but this is a God of love. And from that point forward, I just kept reading through the Bible. And I finally come to the New Testament. And I get to read about this man named Jesus. I've heard of Jesus. I've used his name in swear words so many times. I didn't know who he was. But now I read in the book of Matthew this incredible person named Jesus. He lived this perfect life. His compassion, his love, his mercy that he showed to people was incredible. And complete desperation said, "God, I don't know why you want me, but here I am. You have my heart." And I gave my life to God. Providentially, my dad, he sent me a Walkman radio. My mom's gift was a new Bible and a Strong's Exhaustive Concordance. And together with those, I was able to hear the most profound truths I've ever heard before, testing them by the Bible and seeing whether or not for myself if they're true. In a miraculous way, for 14 years while I was incarcerated, God turned the penitentiary into a seminary. I studied and I studied and I studied. I had an insatiable desire to learn and grow and get to know this God that I'm, this God of the universe. So week after week, I'd have this little radio up in the corner of the windowsill in my small cell, listening to Bible Answers Live, listening to a message that was really transformational for me. I began to grow and learn and study more and more. I began to do Bible studies with people. In fact, here comes Amazing Facts again, because I get these Bible study guides through the mail. And as I've done them and completed the sin in the back, getting the new ones, now I have all these lessons. What am I going to do with them? Well, I sit down in the yard, in the prison yard, with fellow inmates, fellow convicts, and we open the Bible together and we study. We study God's Word together, using these Bible study guides as a way to go through the Bible. They let me out 6 years early for good behavior, and as I walked out to a free world, I didn't know what to do. Everything changed. Praise God for those in prison ministry that adopted me, took me in, helped me to get established. Many people began to encourage me and say, Wyatt, you really need to go to Amazing Facts Center of Evangelism, AFCO. Amazing Facts Center of Evangelism has been life-changing for me. And not just for me, but for many people who have come. It's been more than a decade and a half ago. I was sitting in a cell listening to Doug Batcher on a radio with my Walkman way up in the corner of this window. And now I'm sitting in the audience listening to Doug Batcher live at the Amazing Facts Landmarks of Prophecy series, working with many of those in the audience and bringing people to the meetings. What a contrast. God has led me so far. God has brought me to where I'm at today. And I know that God is continuing to lead me into my future.

wouldn't ridicule a child who said to us, "I'm really scared. Please hold my hand." We wouldn't taunt a hurricane survivor, "Snap out of it, get on with life." Because we're human, we know fear. Hurt and pain may come our way, events may spin beyond control. We could lose those that we can't live without. When all the world is afraid, let's honor those who own their fear with honesty. It is no sin to be afraid. The fault lies only when we let our fears erode what heaven says we owe each other: grace and truth and gentleness. There's no just cause for hate or hoarding, prejudice or wounds. Our worry need not make us lose our wits. 100 times the Bible says, "Don't be afraid." Or as the better versions have it, "You can stop being afraid now." There's just one thing that calms our fears: the truth that we aren't left alone. "Peace I leave with you," the Lord who calmed the storms declares. "My peace I give to you." Wherever he is welcome, fear declines, then disappears. The grace that saves us also soothes us. Hear the voice above the storm. Take the hand still offered you, and stay in grace.

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1: Human history is filled with amazing discoveries, great discoveries, such as electricity, or the wreckage of the Titanic at the bottom of the Atlantic Ocean, or the existence of a human cell. And yet all of these discoveries, as great as they are not as important as the discovery of heaven's last call to the human race before the return of Jesus Christ. And that message is in Revelation chapter 14, verses 6 to 12. Verse 6 talks about another angel flying in the midst of heaven, having the everlasting gospel of Jesus Christ. Verse 7 announces that we're living in the hour of judgment and how important it is that we worship the creator of heaven and earth. Verse 8 talks about the fall of Babylon and how all the world has become drunk with the wine of this apostate system. And verse 9 warns about the beast and the image and the importance of avoiding its deadly mark. Discoveries from the Bible, three angels' messages before the return of Jesus Christ. In the days of Noah, God told people to get into a boat, and that boat had three stories. It was a three-story ark. And in the book of Revelation, God has a message represented by three angels. In the days of Noah, those that got into the boat were protected from the flood. And in the book of Revelation, those who understand and accept these messages will be protected from the lake of fire at the end of the world and will be prepared for the soon return of Jesus Christ. Discoveries. More important than the Titanic, electricity, or the cell is to discover heaven's last call in the book of Revelation, chapter 14, verses 6 to 12. You have just heard His voice today.
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called you brother. 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And even now, I wish that God had chose another, serving as your foe on his behalf. 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

0: Today's guests reveal why emotional fitness is an important element in any marriage. Now, here's Mike and Gail.
1: Welcome to Mad About Marriage. David and Teresa Ferguson have written over 30 books. One of them is entitled Emotional Fitness. Welcome. We're glad you guys are here
2: with us.
3: Great to be here.
2: Yeah. Thank you.
4: Very much.
1: So why is it important to manage your emotions, to have fit emotions?
4: We sometimes like to say you better manage your emotions or they will start managing you, right? There's no such thing as pretending they don't happen. And particularly in marriage, we love to say, you know, disappointment and hurts and frustrations, irritations, they're inevitable, okay? It's not a matter of are they going to happen.
1: Yeah,
4: it's only a matter of what are we going to do with those emotions.
1: I think that's key, though, is to recognize that pain and frustration is inevitable. It's going to happen. If it hasn't happened to you in marriage yet, it means you just said, I do.
2: Yeah,
4: that's right.
2: Yeah, that's right.
4: Exactly.
1: Wait 5 minutes, it will be there, right?
2: Yeah.
1: So the key is how do we deal with that when it comes by?
4: That's right. And so what we have developed is a little concept. We call it the emotional cup. And it's almost, it's based on a little part of your brain where your emotions really are, right next to your sleep center and your emotion, in your mental processing and memory. But it's basically the size of a small styrofoam coffee cup. And imagine that disappointments and hurts and irritations, frustrating, start filling up in there.
1: Okay.
4: All right. Now imagine that coffee cup starts getting full and we keep pouring coffee in it.
1: Okay. Yeah.
4: That's where our emotions work. And then imagine when it gets full, it starts spilling over.
1: Mm-hmm.
4: What we normally see in marriage, and I'll let Teresa talk about this, are some of those symptoms of what the spilling over emotions look like.
1: Okay.
4: So one of the first things to emotional fitness is to start recognizing your own symptoms. Okay. And we all have symptoms.
2: You know, if we don't deal with these emotions, we will start experiencing things sometimes in our body. We can have ulcers.
3: Yes.
2: We can have headaches. There was a lady that used to come to our office, and she would have hives all over her body, gut and whelps. If she had seen the person that had abused her that week, the next week she'd come in, she'd be totally clear. All kinds of depression can be a symptom of too much in your cup, and what we want to run and do is kind of put a Band-Aid on it, medicate it, instead of deal with the emotions in the cup that may cause the depression. Impulse disorders can be part of it. You know, you quickly do something or say something or, you know, you jerk on the highway or something. Well, have you ever had your child spill a glass of milk? It's a 5-cent event and you get a $500 explosion.
3: Yeah. Exactly.
2: That's another kind of example of what's really going on here. Is it about the spilt milk? Or is it something else that you've stuffed, what I call stuffing, inside that emotional cup, and it's going to come out? It's just a matter of time.
3: Yeah.
1: So a lot of the behavior that we exhibit is based on the fact that that cup is full.
4: That's right.
1: We've got too much stuff in there, too much negative that we haven't really dealt with.
4: That's right.
2: And normally it comes out inappropriately.
1: Yes. Yeah.
3: Uh-huh.
1: Well, it's never come out appropriately for me when that's happened.
4: That's right.
2: That's true. That's true.
4: So we think it's helpful for couples to start having a dialogue about what do they see as their symptoms, all right?
1: Yeah.
4: In other words, to understand those skills becomes little yellow warning lights, you know, when I see my partner escaping into the television or escaping into the computer or they're sleeping too much or can't go to sleep or they're escaping into food.
2: Could be drugs,
4: whatever it may
2: alcohol,
4: be,
2: all of those are symptoms.
4: What are those warning signs that underneath that are emotions that we really want to get healed? We really want to get those painful emotions resolved and healed in order that we can find some freedom from some of those symptoms.
3: Yeah.
1: One of the things that that is affecting marriages today is pornography.
4: Mm.
1: Is that also symptom based on the same basic
4: it's
1: thought?
4: Another escape. If you'll think, one of those symptoms is just a long list of escapes.
3: Mm-hmm.
4: That sometimes painfully we can escape into drugs and alcohol, sometimes into pornography, sometimes into
2: a
4: television, into gambling, all kinds of different things, rather than deal with these emotions that are going on between us. And, you know, just personally, for instance, I know in the early years of our marriage, I would have rather stayed at work, spent way too many hours rather than go home and to deal with a hurting wife because I didn't know how to help her.
3: Yeah.
4: I felt totally inadequate.
3: And
4: I felt more adequate at work than I dealt with a hurting person.
3: Mm-hmm.
4: Yeah.
3: Yeah. Yeah. Well, is it hard for us to acknowledge that we experience strong emotions? Mm. I mean, sometimes people say, well, this person is emotional. This person is not, I'm not an emotional person.
4: Yeah.
3: But don't we all have that?
4: We all do. And we'd love to say this. Every baby was born feeling things. Mm-hmm. Okay, none of us had a little baby that when they started feeling hungry said, I won't bother mama.
3: Yeah,
4: right?
3: Exactly.
4: You know, or if I fall down and get hurt, I'm not going to cry.
3: Yeah.
4: Okay, we were born emotional. And a lot of times then our environments tend to give us messages that are unhelpful. You know, like big boys don't cry and
3: right.
4: all those
3: mm-hmm.
4: kind of things. But we all have emotions and we want to learn how to manage them in order to stay fit.
2: And it doesn't mean you're weak if you have them and express them.
1: Right. Mm-hmm. So how does the cup get full?
4: Yeah, little events. If I reach over to take her hand as my wife and she pulls away from me.
1: Yeah, you know? Okay.
4: Not now, can't you see I'm busy?
3: Mm.
4: That's going to put hurt in the cup.
1: Mm-hmm.
4: I feel disappointed. I feel kind of rejected,
3: mm-hmm.
4: right? A split second later, I may feel angry at her. Can you imagine this?
3: Yeah.
4: We normally love to say every married couple experienced that at least once in all these many years
1: yeah.
4: of saying,
1: yeah.
4: not now, I'm busy.
1: Yeah.
4: And then that same event can put hurt, can put anger. It also, the next day or the next week, when I think about trying to hold her hand again, now that one is more fear.
1: Yeah.
3: Right.
4: I'm afraid. I know
3: it'll
4: what happened last
3: again.
4: Time. So this one event can put hurt inside of me, anger inside of me, fear inside of me. And then sometimes my response to her can produce guilt inside of me.
1: Mm-hmm. Mm-hmm.
4: In other words, if I react to her in unhealthy ways, you know, when I say things I shouldn't have said, when I hurt her back in some way, reject her back in some way, then all of a sudden when I'm kind of alone and still and quiet, I start feeling some measure of guilt. I shouldn't have said that. I shouldn't have done that. So this one event can actually produce an enormity of complex emotions.
3: And emotions on her end too. I mean, you know,
4: exactly.
3: if you do pull back, then there's guilt that goes in there for that because
4: That's
3: you
4: right.
3: think I shouldn't do that with my husband. And
4: That's right.
3: It builds.
1: So when I fill up that cup with pain, rejection, fear, guilt, shame, all those things, then there's no room for joy.
4: That's right.
1: No room for love. It's just all going to spill over and come out inappropriately.
2: Yes.
4: Yeah.
2: The sad thing about this picture is a lot of couples, when they marry, they've already got almost a full cup or maybe even a full cup, and they think they're starting life new.
1: Mm.
2: The reality is sometimes we start filling that cup very early in life.
1: This is excellent stuff. And we'll be back with more in just a moment.
5: For God so loved the world,
6: God loved me so much,
7: that he gave his only son,
8: his one and only son,
9: and whoever believes in him,
10: that whosoever believeth in him,
11: that anyone who believes in him will not die.
12: I'm not gonna die,
13: but have everlasting life.
14: Everlasting life.
15: Everlasting life.
0: Beautiful. No matter how you say it. For more on John 3:16 and other texts, go to myfavoritetext.com.
3: Welcome back to Mad About Marriage. We're talking today with David and Teresa Ferguson about emotional fitness. So we've got all these emotions going on. How do we begin to heal those? How do we resolve some of these issues?
4: Yeah, you know, I think, first of all, we mentioned that first segment about how we need to start getting kind of an emotional vocabulary.
1: Okay.
4: To be able to identify, I feel hurt or rejected, or I'm experiencing anger.
1: Mm-hmm.
4: That's another emotion. Or I'm experiencing anxiety or fear. And then once we do that, we begin to apply the principles. How do we empty those?
1: Mm-hmm.
4: And so, for instance, when in a simple way, when you're particularly when your partner's hurting, they need compassion. They don't need you to fix it. They don't need advice.
2: This is so hard.
1: It's tough, especially for men, isn't it?
2: Yeah.
1: We want to fix things. Is it hard for you too?
2: Yeah. Okay. You can't stereotype.
3: How would you define that word?
4: Good.
3: Compassion.
4: So, Mike, I love to tell men sometimes, but ladies too. You know, first several years, she's upset or hurt about something. I'd come home and I could tell it, but I didn't know what to say.
1: Mm-hmm.
4: So I'm saying things like, "Well, what's wrong with you now?"
3: Yeah.
4: You know, or "What's wrong with you this time?" You know,
3: this time.
4: or I'm giving her facts
1: and logic.
4: Yeah, that really helped. So I'm giving her facts and logic. Well, you know, the reason they did that was because of this. Or I'm trying to give her some kind of pep talk. It'll be better tomorrow.
1: Mm-hmm.
4: You know, or the worst of all is try to give her advice.
1: Yeah.
4: All right.
1: Yeah.
4: Right. One of our children's disappointed her, and I started saying, "Well, if you'll do it next time like this with our son Eric."
1: Been there, done that. Got that T-shirt. Got
4: right.
1: the cap.
3: Yeah.
4: So after a couple of graduate degrees, I came home one night and said to her, as she is disappointed and hurting, I can tell in the room, "Teresa, I can really see that you're hurting, and I just want you to know whatever's going on, I care."
1: Oh.
4: And she got better. Yeah. And I remember thinking, you ought to write that down. You've been thinking of that sentence a long time.
2: I told you that's all the books he's written.
1: Yeah, that's it.
2: Right.
4: A person is hurting, they need our compassion.
1: Yeah.
4: Simple words. I'm really sorry you're going through that. Mm-hmm. I really regret that happened. You know, it just hurts me that you were treated like that. Mm-hmm. Okay, they just need compassion. And because the key thing that empties hurt is that I'm not alone. Mm-hmm. Yes. Somebody cares.
1: Yes. Okay. So it's being willing to walk a mile in their shoes just to see it from their perspective and say, I feel badly for you because this is happening.
2: Well, exactly. One of the things you asked earlier, how do we fill that cup? Too much of them when life hits, and life hits us all, and I said at the very beginning, What makes it stay in that cup is because we are experiencing that hurt alone, and we don't ask for anybody to come and comfort us or talk to it. So that's what makes the hurt remain in our cup.
4: Yeah.
3: One of the main things we want is just someone to sympathize.
4: Mm-hmm. That's right.
3: Someone to be there with us.
2: Yeah. Just listen, maybe.
3: Yeah.
2: Just
3: yeah.
2: listen.
3: Yeah.
4: And that's what heals hurt. The next one real quickly is, and this one's also very hard for us, what heals guilt? When I realize I've said something wrong, I've disappointed this person, I rejected them, and it's called a

0: a week or so without one or the other apologizing about something.
1: A week, that's pretty good, actually. Yeah. I'm thinking a day.
2: What I think is so important with the apology, make it short and sweet. Yeah. And you start adding more words and you That's get right. yourself deeper sometimes.
3: Yeah. Well, let me ask you this. One reason that it's hard to apologize sometimes is we feel like the other person is going to then just jump on the bandwagon and say, yeah, and here's what was wrong about that, and here was my position.
2: Exactly.
3: And, and we don't want to go there.
0: That's right. And you have to be very careful in these kind of communications that we don't go there. Mm-hmm. Because what's needed in a good confession, we love to say, is just be specific. You know, Teresa, I was impatient with you. You know, Teresa, I didn't call you when I said I would. Mm-hmm. Be specific. Mm-hmm. We oftentimes say, admit it's wrong. You know, it was wrong of me.
1: Mm-hmm. Yeah.
0: Period. No explanation, no justification. Mm-hmm.
1: Because otherwise it becomes a rationalization rather than a confession.
3: And if you're the one receiving that apology, what's the appropriate response?
0: Yeah. The best is, I forgive you.
3: Yeah.
0: That's
3: period.
0: The best way.
2: Because it's a choice. Yeah. It is a choice. It's you may not feel like it at the time.
0: Mm-hmm. Yeah.
2: I mean, because our emotions are all stirred up. Here, I've cooked dinner. Y'all been waiting. Yeah. You know. But it's a choice. Mm-hmm. Are you going to forgive? Or are you going to hang on to the anger?
3: Yeah. Mm-hmm. Or do I have to pile on before I say, then I forgive you?
0: Yeah. And sometimes it's probably important to notice there, that's actually how we begin to heal anger, is with forgiveness. Mm-hmm. All right. Mm-hmm. So that these things that have happened to us, whether it's happened in our marriage or happened at work or wherever it may be, things have irritated us and frustrated us, and we actually can choose to forgive. And so you begin to heal or empty that anger with that choice, as Teresa said, to forgive. Mm-hmm. You know, and we love to say that forgiveness doesn't mean that what happened to me was right.
3: Yeah. Right.
0: Okay. It was still wrong, mm-hmm. but I choose to forgive, and that forgiveness, in many ways, is for my emotional fitness.
1: Exactly.
0: Right?
3: Yeah. Sure.
1: Otherwise, I carry around resentment.
0: Exactly.
1: And anger, and that cup, as you mentioned, remains full, doesn't it?
0: Yeah.
1: Just filled with anger and resentment.
0: Yeah.
1: That's not a good cup.
0: Not a good cup.
3: No,
0: that's right.
3: No, it's not.
0: Exactly.
3: Yeah.
0: Just a quick story. I remember when our daughter Robin was about 13, and I was to take her to school one day. And as I'm impatiently going through the kitchen, and I was impatient with Teresa, you know, kind of, you know, I shouldn't, you know. I head to the garage, and I was sensing I need to go back and apologize. So I said to Robin, I'll be right back. I need to go apologize to your mom. Well, my daughter followed me back through the garage into the kitchen. She wants to watch this.
3: I want to hear this.
0: You know?
2: Rare moment.
0: But it's, you know, I really shouldn't have been impatient like that. You know, will you forgive me? You know, and she embraced me, and we healed. And yet it was a powerful moment for our daughter
1: to
0: begin
1: to
0: see this is how we deal with relational disconnects.
1: That's right.
0: You know?
1: And that is healing for children, because that's what we learn. If we can learn it from mom and dad, things get better.
0: Yeah.
1: Well, forgive me for taking a break, but we're going to do that right now. We'll be back with more right after this.

0: secrets out.
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2: We're talking about emotional fitness today with David and Teresa Ferguson. Tell us the good news about emotions. There's got to be some good stuff here.
3: The good news about emotions is if we do try to empty our emotional cup, you know, say confess when those things hurt us, or talk about those things that we see that spouse has done, and do it in an appropriate way. David and I did it all wrong 10 to 15 years into marriage. He looked at me one night and he said, "Teresa, do you love me?" And I said, "David, I don't feel anything for you." Because what I had done, that emotional cup, if you will, had gotten so full, and I had just managed it.
2: Yes.
3: I had just stuffed it down to keep going, you know, just survive.

0: And we needed to heal everything that was in that cup. So when I said, I'm just numb, I didn't feel those positive emotions that we want to feel towards a spouse. So that's the danger of letting our cup fill and overflow. And David and I needed to heal those things that were in our cup and to do those things that we've just talked about, to confess, to say, what ways have I hurt you? And to talk about those obvious things that are bothering us.
1: To accept it, even if I hurt you unintentionally,
2: that's right.
1: It's still harm, is it not?
0: Famous saying about this. Yeah. If I drop a bowling ball in your foot and go, whoops, sorry, you're still left with water.
3: Yeah.
2: I didn't mean to, but
0: you're still hurting.
1: It's still hurting.
2: I think the good news, based on that journey in our own personal life, the good news is if we really can apply these principles of expressing compassion to hurt, forgiving anger, really apologizing for guilt. The good news is when you begin to empty that emotional cup, two great things happen. The symptoms begin to go away. We're less negative. We're less controlling. We may have less physical problems. That's good news. And then secondly, you have more room inside of your heart and your emotions for positive things.
3: Yeah.
2: So love can come back. Romance can come back. Hope can come back. Joy can come back. And that's obviously the way we want to live life, in so those more positive emotions.
3: If you're filling that cup with those positive things, it can overflow all at once, right?
2: Exactly.
0: One of the sad things that we see in our world today more and more often is divorce. And people think, well, we can't get along, we're so opposite, we don't have anything in common, we've hurt each other so much, there's nothing left. And they leave this marriage. But you know what? That emotional cup goes where? It goes with us. So we go into the next relationship hoping that everything is going to be new and fresh, and it's going to be a new start. And you're just taking the old baggage with you.
1: Which is why second marriages fail at a higher rate, significantly higher rate than first marriages, and third marriages even worse.
2: That's right.
1: Goes on and on.
2: And that's one of the reasons that this particular resource, emotional fitness, is used a lot in those kind of relationship journeys, to be able to say, I don't want to continue to repeat the patterns that I've been experiencing. I want to heal some of these emotions. And then to begin to stimulate the positive ones. Quick example, we try to train couples to do something we finally learned to do, calling celebrating together or rejoicing together, right? Did anything positive, fun happen today that we haven't yet celebrated together? Anything fun happening at work? Any good thing happening with the kids? Anything going on with their school life? Let's celebrate together. Because when you celebrate together, you're kind of stirring up the joy. You're stirring up the hope. And you begin to put more of those positive emotions in the cup.
3: I love that word, celebrate. Not just acknowledge, but to celebrate it.
2: Exactly.
1: The exciting thing for me, though, is what you've just said, is that love can come back. You can get to the point where you are numb, felt. You didn't feel anything for your husband. And yet, by doing the work, it's obvious you like this guy now.
0: Well, 50 years. Next year will be 50 years. So we hung in there and...
1: Wonderful.
0: You know, you just keep going, getting better and better.
1: That's good. Yeah. But that is encouraging news to couples to know that we can be back in love again.
2: Yes. Yes.
1: But we got to get rid of the negative from the emotional cup first, right?
2: Exactly. Yeah.
1: So how do I then begin to fill up this cup? I need to focus on the good things about my wife?
2: Yeah, several things. I think this celebrating together is one thing.
1: Celebrating.
2: Another one is we love to encourage couples to look beyond the emotions to character qualities.
1: Character.
2: To begin to see, I want to celebrate not just for good things happening at work or good things happening with the kids, but I want to celebrate my wife's very courageous.
1: Yeah.
2: Okay. You know, she's very compassionate.
3: Yeah.
2: You know, she's very sensitive. You know, those kind of things. To begin to celebrate those kind of things, because that affirmation begins to put positive things in her heart. All right. So we begin to focus upon character qualities, character strengths, and are oftentimes character qualities that maybe to some degree I lack a little of. All right. But I can really come to affirm those.
1: Again, the opposites attract.
2: Exactly. Yeah.
1: And so she may have the qualities that you wanted and needed but don't have.
2: That's right. Another thing we encourage couples to do is to plan fun times together.
0: Forward to things.
3: That's
2: look
3: huge.
2: Forward to things. Okay, you need a vision. So we love to say, what's the next positive fun thing you're looking forward to doing together?
1: That's good. That's good.
2: You know, just you two. Not with other couples, that's social time, not with family, just you two. And so that's another way you kind of put positive things in the emotional cup. And to have something to look forward to. Because once you do, That gives you a lot to talk about. So when we're on this trip, we've already had comments about, you know, next things we're looking forward to doing together as a couple. And you begin to stir up those anticipations, those expectations.
1: That is huge.
2: That produces that.
1: And I think it's also key what you just said, that although it's nice to do things with family, and you want to do a lot of that, you better have some time with just the two of you.
2: That's right.
1: And because otherwise, you know, the family's neat, but it doesn't really build you guys up
0: like you need
2: to. That's right. So celebrating together, affirming character qualities, and then having a vision, positive, fun things together. It's really a great way to kind of fill up the heart with positive, joyful, hopeful things.
0: Yeah. And you got to keep working and working and working.
1: That's right. Doesn't go away.
2: I'm not quite perfect yet.
0: But I'm working.
1: Close.
0: I'm working.
1: You're working on it. You're not giving up yet.
0: He's almost there.
1: He's a work in progress. 50 years and just another 50, you got it done.
2: Yeah, that's right.
3: Oh, yeah.
2: That's right.
3: No problem.
1: Thank you so much.
0: Sure.
1: Great to be with you. We'll be back with the final word right after this.
4: Some secrets are meant to be kept. Some are meant to be shared. But the secrets that matter most are the secrets of the kingdom.
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2: We've had a wonderful discussion today about emotional fitness. So give us some final thoughts, David, on emotional fitness.
3: You know, I think one of the motivations, at least for Teresa and I, in this whole area of becoming emotionally fit has been the motivation of our parenting. Mm-hmm. I think any couple who has children, one of the most important contributions we can make to their future is to help them in this world of emotions.
2: Yeah.
3: So we actually kind of cast a vision that says, why do we keep sending out our teenagers and young adults into the world kind of half full of unresolved emotion mm-hmm. from their growing up, school experiences, pill mm-hmm. experience. Why don't we take on the responsibility of becoming fit enough emotionally ourselves that then we're equipping our children with how do we share compassion with one another in our
4: Fantastic.
3: Family? How do we apologize to one another,
2: yeah.
3: you know, and with a good apology? You know, it really prepares them for life and the relational skills they're going to need to be the kind of people we want them to be.
4: Thank you so much for that. Thank you both for being here. And thank you for being a part of this one as well. We look forward to seeing you again next time. But until then, you take care of yourself. Bye-bye.
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7: I was heading south on Interstate 5. This commercial come on KFBK radio about a revelation seminar by Amazing Facts. My chest began to tighten up. I began sweating profusely. I had difficulty in breathing. There was this big rest area. And at this time I pulled into there, I thought, well, maybe I'm having a heart attack. I got out of my truck, walked into the men's restroom there and put cold water on my face. And then finally, things subsided. A week later, again, I heard this Amazing Facts commercial come on the radio. In fact, the meetings were going to start that very night. And again, immediately, I had these same symptoms. I thought, you know, this isn't my heart. I have to go to that meeting. And as I was going down to Sacramento, I decided to park and go inside. Well, I got in and walked into the furthermost rear seat they had in the pew there. And this particular evangelist, his name was Kim Kerr. It was like taking one layer off at a time of an onion. He laid it out so perfectly that we could all understand it. And I was really motivated. I couldn't believe it. Well, I finished. I didn't miss a meeting. In fact, on the fifth night, they had an altar call. And my knees stood right up. And I walked forward and I gave my heart to Jesus Christ. I've learned throughout this whole thing that when you leave the devil's territory, he gets pretty active and causing a lot of problems. Well, I had the evangelists come out and they had prayer with me about my business. I would find a sick business and make it well and then market it. I finally ended up with a business that I really enjoyed. It was one that was building equestrian centers. And they said to me, Steve, he said, you know, if you're going to really keep the Sabbath, you've got to shut your doors on the Sabbath. Well, I did. And so I sold the business to my brother. It took me 22 years to build that business. And he lost it in 33 months. My son, who was my business partner, I'd been giving him 10% of the business every year. He thought I'd just fallen off the bridge. My son didn't talk to me for 5.5 years. And then a few other things happened. So I had an ex-employee living in my guest house. He kind of watched after our place. And he said, Steve, he said, there's an Allied moving van backed up to your front door in your home. I said, you're kidding. I said, what do you mean? He said, they're moving everything out of your house into this truck, and your wife is out there supervising them. And when I went home and opened the front door, my voice echoed in that house. There wasn't any furniture left anywhere. There was one bed left in the house. I knew my wife was upset because of my coming to this church. But I had no idea that she would move out like this. That was a total shock to me. It was some time there. I locked myself in the bedroom and I began reading the Bible. I spent about a half a year just every night getting home, and I would study. It allowed me to have a personal relationship with Jesus Christ. Well, to make a long story short, I met Crystal, and she was a godly woman. That was the Lord's doing, not mine. And he was just there to let me know that I'm with you all the way. Even though you're going to have some trials and you're going to have some hardships, I want you to know that I'll be with you. Because no matter what I do now, he is my leader. He's the leader of my marriage. He's the leader of everything in my life today. That one meeting with the Amazing Facts Seminar changed my entire life. And to this day, I'm still on fire for God. I'm still witnessing to my neighbors. My name is Steve Johnson, and it's because of you that Amazing Facts has changed my life.
0: How frequently do those around you fail? The habit of noting and recording the mistakes our peers make every day is so ingrained that we now value it as proof of our discernment and greater moral value. She's always late to work, we say with obvious exasperation, secretly enjoying the superiority of our valued punctuality. He's irritable, we growl as some overwhelmed and unsupported colleague vents in an unwelcome way. Each stumble made by others somehow elevates us in this secret virtue war we're waging. And yet, we are undone, disheveled, when our full story comes before the only judge who really matters. If you, Lord, kept a record of sins, Lord, who could stand? But with you there is forgiveness, so that we can with reverence serve you. The grace and mercy of our God cannot be overpraised. I will forgive their wickedness, he says to all who turn to him, and I will never again remember their sins. God's grace to us is meant to teach us grace to others. His kindness to us, for us, in us, through us, is never meant for only us. So stay in grace.

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1: I'm a minister, the director of White Horse Media, and I travel widely. I've held Bible prophecy seminars throughout North America and overseas, and every time I travel, I can't wait to come home. I have a wife named Kristen. I have two small children, Seth and Abby, and they're always just longing for Daddy to come home. And when I finally do come home and I put my arms around them and they put their arms around me and I hear my little children say, "Daddy, Daddy, you're home." What a blessing it is to my heart. And as I think about me coming home to my kids and my wife, I think about the book of Revelation, chapter 1, verse 7, where the Bible says, "Behold, He is coming with clouds, and every eye will see Him." This coming is much more important than my coming back to my family. It's more important than any coming that you've ever been involved in. This is the coming of Jesus Christ. And again, the Bible is clear. Behold, which means sit up, take notice, don't miss it. He is coming with clouds, and every eye will see Him. Whatever the color of our eyes, people have blue eyes, brown eyes, hazel eyes, or whatever mixture in between, the Bible is clear that Jesus is not coming in secret, that every eye will see Him, and that He will come at the end of the days to gather a people and to take them to heaven. I can't wait for that day. Just as sure as I'm here talking to you, as sure as I have a wife, as sure as I have kids, as sure as I have a dog and a cat, as sure as this book is true, the Bible is clear. Behold, He is coming with clouds, and every eye will see Him. You've just heard His voice today.
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1: 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September 1st, Holy Sanctified, Body, Soul, and Spirit.

0: wholly sanctified, body, soul, and spirit. The very God of peace sanctify you wholly, and I pray God your whole spirit and soul and body be preserved blameless unto the coming of our Lord Jesus Christ. 1 Thessalonians chapter 5, verse 23. The sanctification set forth in the sacred scriptures has to do with the entire being, spirit, soul, and body. Here is the true idea of entire consecration. Paul prays that the church at Thessalonica may enjoy this great blessing. The very God of peace sanctify you wholly, and I pray God your whole spirit and soul and body be preserved blameless unto the coming of our Lord Jesus Christ. 1 Thessalonians chapter 5, verse 23. True sanctification is an entire conformity to the will of God. Rebellious thoughts and feelings are overcome, and the voice of Jesus awakens a new life which pervades the entire being. Those who are truly sanctified will not set up their own opinion as a standard of right and wrong. They are not bigoted or self-righteous, but they are jealous of self, ever fearing lest a promise being left them, they should come short of complying with the conditions upon which the promises are based. Bible sanctification does not consist in strong emotion. Here is where many are led into error. They make feelings their criterion. When they feel elated or happy, they claim that they are sanctified. Happy feelings, or the absence of joy, is no evidence that a person is or is not sanctified. There is no such thing as instantaneous sanctification. True sanctification is a daily work, continuing as long as life shall last. Those who are battling with daily temptations, overcoming their own sinful tendencies, and seeking for holiness of heart and life make no boastful claims of holiness. They are hungering and thirsting for righteousness. Sin appears to them exceedingly sinful. Genuine sanctification is nothing less than a daily dying to self and daily conformity to the will of God. My Life Today, September 1st.
1: I encourage you to be ye doers of the word and not hearers only. Thank you for listening, and be sure to join us tomorrow for your daily devotional reading.

you can do nothing without God. And sometimes he lets you get to that place where you realize there's nothing left and you're just wondering if you even want to live because it hurts and life is dark. When he lets you get to that place, then that's when he can break through to you and let you know he's there. And then he can work with you to bring beauty out of the ashes and hope out of darkness. My mom, when she was pregnant with me, was diagnosed with bipolar. And the times when my mom would be struggling, they might be trying her on different medications to help her with the mood swings. I've kind of had a savior complex and had like a guilt complex that somehow that are my family's problems or my own fault, or I'm the one that was supposed to try to help or fix it, which is impossible for any human to do. Only Jesus can do that. But I believe stuffing all of those emotions, and for so long, my world just started to crumble around me. I started to have a nervous breakdown. I could not stuff any longer everything that I'd grown up with. I just slowly but surely just started to withdraw completely. And it got to the extent where I was like a prisoner of my own house, of my own fears. And if it wasn't for my mom making me come out of the basement and sometimes, you know, making me eat, I would just stay down in my room in the basement. And I remember how awful that darkness was, and how terrible it is to live without hope. I can still feel that in my throat, in my heart. I remember what that feels like. I had been still contemplating suicide on and off for several months, and I knew that it was getting worse, and that I was going to be successful unless something happened. And you know, just trying to talk to yourself out of it every day, but still, just it just always being there, haunting me. And I just went to bed feeling really, really sick and just told myself, in counseling they'll tell you, you know, it'll always, don't do it, make any impulsive decisions. It will always be brighter in the morning. You know, just see it through the night. Sometimes the night are the longest, darkest hours. And I just went to sleep telling myself that. And when I woke up in the morning, there was no relief. It was worse than it was. It was just like I knew it was waiting for me when I woke up in the morning. And so then I went to class, and as soon as the class was getting going, I just asked the teacher if I could go get a drink of water, and I went into the kitchen, and I started drinking some of the different cleaners. And as I was there drinking the cleaners, I was choking on the cleaners. Just such an awful place to be in. The chaplain, we have a very kind chaplain, he flipped on the kitchen lights, and he comes in with his bright smile, and he's like, Heather, he's like, how are you doing today? And I'm like, you know, I'm killing myself. And I look at his face and I cannot lie to him. Such a kind man. I just look at him and I just start sobbing. And he doesn't make a big deal. He just kindly and sweetly helps pick me up off the floor and walks me to his office. And so he talked to me. I told him what I drank, and he called the ambulance. After that hospital stay, you know, everybody was so scared for me because it was not expected at all. But after that, somehow I knew that suicide, it was not an option anymore, that I had closed that door, even though I still had that same pain and fear, and I had no idea how God was going to pick up the pieces. And I still had to be honest with God. I was like, okay, God, obviously you care, obviously I know that you spared my life, and I don't have any idea how you're going to help me fix this mess of my life, but it was the beginning of me trusting him again and just shutting that door to suicide as not ever being an option again. God used amazing facts and Pastor Doug in a powerful way to make his love for me, his soon coming for me, and that he was calling me to share that with others real. And it was making it personal, God's love for me. And that was really, that's a seed that I'll never forget. And I'm so grateful that my family didn't have to go through the pain and the tragedy of me taking my life, and that I have the joy of being able to encourage other people that there's always hope. Amazing facts. Just changed my life. I'm so grateful for their ministry. It's a precious blessing.

The Earth, at least, has made an orbit. Elliptical and brilliant, 600 million sprawling miles since last we looked at January 1st. But there has been no grand trajectory to how we've lived the dimming year. We've muddled through our COVID time with half a heart and frequent doubts. How much should we commit when everything seems tenuous, so capable of multiple bad endings? We dare not lean far forward. Experience says we can't lean back. Time gallops when we need it slow. It crawls when we are stuck and sore. Relationships still fray with distance. Some are too far away, and some too close. And so we turn to that one place that is both safe and full of grace. Lord, you have been our dwelling place in all generations. When the story of our past is painful, when our future is unsure, only God, who lives forever, offers grace that will endure. He who measures time by eons has no measure for his love. I have loved you, my people, with an everlasting love, the Father says to all who choose his reign. With unfailing love, I have drawn you to myself. Walk into 2022 assured of God's deep, lasting care for you. And stay in grace.

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1: One of the most televised weddings in human history took place on April 29, 2011, in London, inside the Westminster Abbey, between Prince William, Duke of Cambridge, and Catherine Middleton. People around the world were glued to their television sets, and as could be expected, Kate Middleton wore a beautiful white dress. I still remember my wedding day wasn't televised, but it was a big event to me and my wife, Kristen. It took place on April 9, the year 2000, in Sacramento, California, and as could be expected, my beautiful bride-to-be also wore a white dress, and she looked stunning. The book of Revelation, chapter 7, describes another wedding, a royal wedding, a bigger wedding in heaven. And in verse 9, the Bible says, "After this I beheld, and lo, a great multitude, which no man could number, of all kindreds, nations, tongues, and people. They stood before the throne of God and before the Lamb, clothed with white robes." White robes. Whether you're a boy or a girl, a man or a woman, God's plan is that you be a part of that wedding, that you wear a white robe on that great day when the church is married to the Lord Jesus Christ. And what we need to do to get ready for it is to turn away from sin to the darkness, from the darkness and evil of this world, and trust in Jesus Christ as our personal Savior, invite Him into our hearts, give our whole lives to Him, and if we do, He promises He will place upon us a pure white robe. God has a white robe for you. Will you wear it? Let's get ready for the big wedding, the royal wedding. You have just heard His voice today.
0: If you enjoyed this short devotional with Steve Wolbert, you can hear more messages online at hisvoicetoday.com.

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0: Receive that you may give. Now he that planteth and he that watereth are one, and every man shall receive his own reward according to his own labor. 1 Corinthians chapter 3, verse 8. When Christ called his disciples from their fishing nets, he told them that they were to be fishers of men. By this, Christ meant that they were to work. In communicating the truth to others, they were to cast their nets on the right side of the ship. By this, Christ meant that they were to work in faith to save souls. And this work for individuals would, in the providence of God, lead them to work for communities. They were not to think themselves part of different systems of work, but individual threads of the great whole, inseparably united, like links in a chain, connected with their fellow men and with God. God desires that the youth shall become skillful, thorough laborers wearing Christ's yoke, lifting his burdens. Ye are laborers together with God, he says. The children and youth should seek most earnestly to advance in understanding, in mental acquirements. Their aim should be in spiritual as well as temporal things, to work upon the plan of addition. Giving all diligence, the Apostle Peter says, add to your faith virtue, and to virtue knowledge, and to knowledge temperance, and to temperance patience, and to patience godliness, and to godliness brotherly kindness, and to brotherly kindness charity. For if these things be in you and abound, they make you that ye shall neither be barren nor unfruitful in the knowledge of our Lord Jesus Christ. 2 Peter chapter 1 verses 5 through 8. Advancement in true education does not harmonize with selfishness. True knowledge comes from God and returns again to God. His children are to receive that they may give again. Those who through the grace of God have received intellectual and spiritual benefits are, as they advance, to draw others with them to a higher excellence. And this work, done to promote the good of others, will have the cooperation of unseen agencies. As we faithfully continue the work, we shall have high aspirations for righteousness, holiness, and a perfect knowledge of God. We ourselves will become complete in Christ in this life and will take with us to the courts above our increased capabilities there to continue our higher education. This Day with God, September 1st.
1: I encourage you to be ye doers of the word and not hearers only. Thank you for listening, and be sure to join us tomorrow for your daily devotional reading.

My name is Diane Lee. My family did not go regularly to church, but they did send us to religious instructions regularly. God, to me, as a young child, I was very confused on who he really was. I remember growing up and being told that I was never going to amount to anything, that I was stupid. When I was molested and I cried out to God, and I just sobbed half the night away, and I had school the next day. I remember asking God, why is this happening to me? Can't you stop this? Why is my father doing this to his own daughter? It was tough. It went on for a number of years. I made the decision I needed to leave home. And when I left home, I started to drink, hanging with people I thought were my friends. And we all drank, sometimes till stupor. I eventually met a man. I fell into his trap, I guess you could say, and I ended up pregnant three times. He was very violent and abusive. And I was one of those women who used to wear sunglasses at night to cover the bruises. And so I fled an abusive relationship with the father of my children. And I put myself through nursing school, and I needed to find another way of life. I said, I need to find another church. And I started surfing the web. An Amazing Facts website popped up. So I clicked on it. Now, I had listened to a number of sermons from different people, you know, priests and pastors, and they didn't talk anything like Doug Batchelor. He spoke in such a way that a young child could clearly understand. That was missing from my life. That was the first time I'd ever heard the truth of what the Bible was saying. I was listening to one sermon, and then I found myself listening to them all day long. And then all day long the next day, and the next day, and I just couldn't get enough. And I was able to take my Bible and open up to everything he was talking about, and it's there. Truly, if it wasn't for Amazing Facts, I would not be here in this church. Not only has Pastor Doug Batchelor changed me as a person, he's changed my faith. He saved my life. I'm just thankful to be alive.

When our hearts are full of warmth and we feel in control, it's easy to be gracious to the ones who give offense. Forget about it, we advise them. It's no big thing, no worries. Forgiveness seems within our reach. We give our grudges to the wind. But when we're powerless and cold, when we've been wounded by deep malice or contempt, we cling to the only weapons we have left, our anger and our memory. We have no grace for villains or the haughty. We pray they get what they deserve. And then we hear again the strange new urgings of the gospel. Love your enemies and pray for those who persecute you. Against our narrative of righteous indignation, grace tells us stories that seem impossible. The Lord who urged us to forgive forgives the sins we love to hate: adultery, betrayal, cruel violence, and greed. There's no rousing of our will that can teach us to forgive like this. Grace is the gift of Christ. From Him to us, from us to them, from them to others still unloved and unforgiven. The sequence is repeatable. When we're forgiven, we learn grace. We'll never lack for opportunities to practice what we've learned. Remember now how much you're loved, and stay in grace.

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1: My father, Gene Wahlberg, goes to a church in Southern California in the Hollywood area, and he told me a story once about a woman that was at the edge of her rope. Her life was falling apart. She was very discouraged. She just had really no reason to live. She was full of sin and all kinds of problems, and she finally decided to take her life. And she was sitting in her living room, and her cat panicked, and her cat jumped and landed on her television remote, and the remote changed the channel, and all of a sudden this woman found herself looking at Pastor Lloyd Ogilvie and his television program, Let God Love You. And as she tuned in and listened, the Lord just reached down from heaven, got a hold of her heart, and said to her, I love you, don't do it. You have a reason to live because Jesus Christ died for you. And this woman responded. She accepted Jesus and her life was saved and her soul was saved. John chapter 3 verse 16 is where Jesus said, For God so loved the world that he gave his only begotten Son, that whoever believes in him should not perish, but have everlasting life. You may feel like your life is a mess and you have no hope and you're full of sin and you just don't know which way to turn and you're at the edge of your rope. If you are in that condition, I promise you, God does love you. Jesus said it. He so loved the world, and that includes you. And if you will trust his love, trust his heart, trust what Jesus did on the cross for you, God will lift you up, encourage you, change your life, and give you everlasting life by his grace. God loves you. Jesus promised he does. You have just heard his voice today.
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1: I felt like I was receiving some angel messages in around my son's death. My son Jesse was just 31 years old, so I didn't expect him to die before I did. But in November of 2009, we decided to have Thanksgiving with him, and when we normally go to a family to have Thanksgiving. I didn't know that it was going to be the very last time that I would see my son alive. And in April of 2010, I was urged to call him on the day that he died. I didn't make that call. I was too busy. I thought I had till the next morning to call him. And it turns out that I didn't. And then my husband's father was passing away in a nursing home. Slowly. Not eating, taking his medicine. Just wasting away.
2: We were putting out Amazing Facts Bible study guides. And we had sent out cards. And we had this card. But when I knocked on Sue and Kirk's door, by mistake.
3: And we were convinced that this was the right house, and it obviously turned out to our surprise to be the wrong house.
4: When they came by, we weren't expecting them. He told me about these pamphlets, these amazing facts that explain their doctrine.
3: Well, to our surprise, when they entered the door, the gentleman, when he saw what we were doing, he said, well, we would like to take these studies.
4: Anything about the Lord that increases my faith is always open.
1: These lessons came at a time when we didn't know we were searching. We didn't know what we needed. We were just hurting from the grief that we'd been through. When I saw the studies by Amazing Facts about the Sabbath, it struck a chord with me because I remembered when I had talked to my mother as a child about the Sabbath, about seeing that truth when I was only 8 years old and asking her why we didn't honor the Sabbath day. And she told me that it was just not the way that they did things. Well, that wasn't a good enough expression, a good enough explanation. There was no scriptural basis for what she told me. She just said to forget it. And I went through all of the studies that we had gotten, and I wanted more. So I decided that, well, if they put out these Amazing Facts Bible studies, there must be something online about them. So I decided to check it out. I went on the computer to Amazing Facts, and it said it right down the bottom of the Bible studies, amazingfacts.org. I checked it out, and there was free Bible studies there. It was the very same ones that we had been studying. After finding the Amazing Facts Bible studies online, and I did them all, I think there were 27, 28 Bible studies, I felt like I was finally seeing the truth after all these years. We ordered the Amazing Facts DVDs, like The Cosmic Conflict and The Final Events, Prophecy Foundations, and different materials like that. Went through them, enjoyed all of them, and they impacted our lives even more.
5: Well, I worked at the post office. I knew Kirk and Sue for a very long time. And I wasn't allowed to talk to anyone about the Bible and Bible studies and things like that because they told us not to. But anyway, when Sue came in and talked about it, she talked about the Sabbath. And I told her, well, Sue, I go to church on Saturday.
1: So I invited myself. She was excited, of course, to have me go. Husband and I both started going that very next Sabbath. And it wasn't but just 4 months after that that we were baptized in this church. And it felt like the most glorious experience I could have ever had.
3: The thing that touches my heart the most is Merwin and I have been doing this for, the last year and a half or 2 years. And Sue is not the only one that has responded to Amazing Facts. We've had several others that have responded and have been baptized. So this is what really makes it exciting. There's times it's discouraging. But the bottom line is, every time you see somebody in the water being baptized, it's a thrill.
1: I know that Jesus loves me. After all of the tragedy that I've been through, He made sure that the two men came and brought the Amazing Facts Bible studies to me and my husband. My life will never be the same. It is forever changed, and I am forever part of the family of God.
6: Who do you think you are? The bully thundered. And we shrank back into some smaller self that could more easily escape or hide. Who do you think you are? The college entrance essay asked. And we explained we were the product of suburban schools or immigrants or persons trying on new cultures. I am a daughter, an orphan, a member of a racially exploited group. Who do you think you are? The counselor gently queried us, and we described our brokenness, our loss of self, our pain, to someone whom we paid to listen to our stories. Who do you think you are? The father asks. And how he smiles when we respond with joy and laughter shining in our eyes. I am the prodigal come home. I am a son, a daughter of your love. I am the one you never take your eyes off. Even when I played the rogue or spent your wealth or claimed I never knew you, I am the child you pledged to always love. And even when I get it wrong, I feel your grace, your kindness, your forgiveness. God demonstrates his own love toward us in that while we were still sinners, Christ died for us. Much more than having now been justified by his blood, we shall be saved from wrath through him. You cannot earn the Father's love. You cannot lose the Father's love. So stay in grace.

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1: There's a lot of people in this world who really want to go to heaven, but they just feel like they're not worthy. They're just not good enough. They just don't think they'll ever make it. Well, if you feel that way, I've got good news for you. It's only those who know that they're unworthy that are going to heaven. There's a Bible verse about this, and it's in 1 Timothy chapter 1, verse 15. These are the words of the Apostle Paul, and this is what he said. This is a faithful saying, and worthy, the saying is worthy, of all acceptance, that Christ Jesus came into the world to save sinners, of whom I am chief. Paul was a sinner. For a while he thought he was worthy, but then he realized he wasn't. Before he became a Christian, he actually hated Jesus. He didn't believe that he was the Messiah. He went to war against the church. He actually put Christians to death. And he blasphemed the name of God, the name of Jesus Christ, his son. And yet the Lord still loved him. And God made a move on him and eventually turned him around and changed his life by his grace. And Paul, unworthy as he was, as a transformed Christian, eventually wrote most of the New Testament. And he learned the truth that it's those who know that they're unworthy, they're the ones that Jesus Christ can save. Again, 1 Timothy chapter 1, verse 15, Paul said, this is a faithful saying, and it is worthy of all acceptance, that Jesus Christ came into the world to save sinners, of whom I am chief. That's the good news of God's word. You are not worthy, but Jesus is worthy, and he can still save you by his grace. That is his voice to you today.
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1: Maranatha, the Lord is coming. A devotional by Ellen White. September 1st, standing before courts and councils.

0: Doors of heaven are working, that a divine hand is on the wheel, and that God will bring his purposes to pass. The time will come when we shall be brought before councils and before thousands for his name's sake, and each one will have to give the reason of his faith. Every position of truth taken by our people will bear the criticism of the greatest minds. The highest of the world's great men will be brought in contact with truth, and therefore, every position we take should be critically examined and tested by the scriptures. Now we seem to be unnoticed, but this will not always be. Movements are at work to bring us to the front, and if our theories of truth can be picked to pieces by historians or the world's greatest men, it will be done. The Lord Jesus will give the disciples a tongue and wisdom that their adversaries can neither gainsay nor resist. Those who could not, by reasoning, overcome satanic delusions will bear an affirmative testimony that will baffle supposedly learned men. Words will come from the lips of the unlearned, and such convincing power and wisdom that conversions will be made to the truth. Thousands will be converted under their testimony. Why should the illiterate man have this power which the learned man has not? The illiterate one, through faith in Christ, has come into the atmosphere of pure, clear truth, while the learned man has turned away from the truth. The poor man is Christ's witness. He cannot appeal to histories or to so-called high science, but he gathers from the Word of God powerful evidence. The truth that he speaks under the inspiration of the Spirit is so pure and remarkable and carries with it a power so indisputable that his testimony cannot be gainsaid. Maranatha, the Lord is coming.
1: I encourage you to be ye doers of the word and not hearers only. Thank you for listening, and be sure to join us tomorrow for your daily devotional reading.

My family life was very up and down. We didn't get along all that well growing up. I never really was into church that much as a child. I started doing drugs. I started doing a little marijuana. It led to bigger things. I started selling drugs to compensate for the amount of drugs I was consuming, and that ended up not being enough, so I ended up supplementing my income by crime, actually. My family had mostly disowned me. The only person that was holding out for me and that was kind of there for me was my mother. My mother was praying just nonstop for me. I was in a stolen car, and I was surrounded by probably 15 police cars. They took me down at gunpoint, and they took me to jail. It was at this point that everything kind of, you know, became real to me. I was very tormented in my mind. I would struggle internally with thoughts of all the crimes and all the things that I did to both people I knew and to my family members. I'm thinking about my friends that were killed on the streets. I'm thinking about all the close calls that I've had personally. And all these things kind of guided me into making a decision that when I got out of jail, I was not going to go back to this lifestyle. The day I got baptized, I went off to the side and I knelt down and I just prayed to the Lord. And I said, Lord, I'm going to die today. And when I come up out of this water, I just pray that all these things in my head just go away, all this noise and all these, you know, thoughts. And when I came up out of that water, it was gone. It was complete silence. For the first time in 15 years, maybe, God gave me peace. My name is Charles Stowell, and I reclaim my faith.

Sometimes we have to choose to remember the good things. So much of daily life is, as we say, taken for granted. We assume when we go to bed that our eyes will open in the morning. We don't worry whether the car will start in the morning. We live our seasons believing there will be enough sun and rain to grow the grass and water the trees. Nothing out of the ordinary here. But the Word of God urges us to actively remember that none of these things is guaranteed. Each is the Father's loving gift. When our happiness increases, His joy overflows. Bless the Lord, O my soul, the psalmist reminds himself, and do not forget all His benefits. Who forgives all your iniquity, who heals all your diseases, who redeems your life from the pit, who crowns you with steadfast love and mercy. It's easy to take even amazing things for granted, like forgiveness and healing and grace. And while He is no less God, whether we remember Him or forget His goodness, the choice to celebrate His consistent kindness opens the door to abundant living. God is both very great and very good. His power, His rulership is matched with tenderness and vast affection for us. Take what He has granted. Choose gratitude and stay in grace.

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1: Revelation chapter 7, verse 3 says that it is the servants of our God who will finally be sealed in their foreheads. I heard a story about a black man back in the old days of slavery, a big man who was being auctioned off to the highest bidder. And he was defiant, and he stood up in front of this crowd and he said, "I won't work. I just won't work." And the bidding went on, and there was a wealthy white man that won the bid. And when he took the slave and said, "You're my slave, you're mine," then he said to him, "I won't work." The big man said, "I won't work." So then he took him home, took him to this big plantation. And outside of his mansion, he had another nice little house. And the wealthy white man said to the black man, he said, "This is going to be your house." And the man looked at him like, "What are you talking about?" And then he said, "You see this garden, this plot of ground right here? This is going to be where you can grow your own food." And the man just looked at him, and he was just completely mystified. And then the white man looked at him, and he said, "Let me tell you something." He said, I didn't buy you to make you a slave. He said, "I bought you to set you free." And when the big black man heard that, he just was so moved that he fell down on his knees and he grabbed the white man's legs and he said, Master, I will serve you forever. Revelation chapter 7, verse 3 says that it is the servants of our God who will be sealed in their foreheads. And those servants love Jesus and want to follow him because of what he's done for us on the cross. You have just heard his voice.
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Hey guys, thank you so much for watching. I hope you enjoyed my cover of I Can Only Imagine. I just wanted to thank the band Mercy Me and especially Bart for writing this song and sharing his incredible story. It's impacted me over the years as well as the lives of millions of people all over the world. The movie is out now, and it's an incredible story. Y'all should go watch it.

0: Reminders of Our Heavenly Home. Thou, even Thou, art Lord alone. Thou hast made heaven, the heaven of heavens, with all their host, the earth, and all things that are therein, the seas and all that is therein, and Thou preservest them all. And the host of heaven worshipeth Thee. Nehemiah chapter 9, verse 6. There is beauty in the valley's awful grandeur, in the solemn, massive, cleft rocks. There is majesty in the towering mountains that look as if they touch the heavens. There are the lofty trees with their delicately formed leaves, the spires of grass, the opening bud and blossoming flower, the forest trees, and every living thing. They all point the mind to the great and living God. Every faculty of our being testifies that there is a living God, and we may learn from the open book of nature the most precious lessons in regard to the Lord of Heaven. In this study, the mind expands, is elevated and uplifted, and becomes hungry to know more of God and His majesty. We have awakened in our hearts feelings not only of reverence and awe, but of love, of faith, of trust, and entire dependence upon One who is the giver of all good. And as I look at His marvelous works and see the evidences of His power, I instinctively inquire, "What is man that Thou art mindful of him, and the son of man that Thou visitest him?" Psalm 8, verse 4. All the greatness and glory of these wonderful things in God's house can only be appreciated as they are, in the mind, associated with God and the future home of bliss He is preparing for those who love Him. While we talk freely of other countries, why should we be reticent in regard to the heavenly country and the house not built with hands? Eternal in the heavens. This heavenly country is of more consequence to us than any other city or country on the globe. Therefore, we should think and talk of this better, even an heavenly country. And why should we not converse more earnestly and in a heavenly frame of mind in regard to God's gifts in nature? He has made all these things and designs that we shall see God in His created works. These things are to keep God in our remembrance and to lift our hearts from sensual things and bind them in bonds of love and gratitude to our Creator. Our High Calling, September 1st.
1: I encourage you to be ye doers of the word and not hearers only. 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

0: Amazing facts change lives.
1: Well, we lived in pretty much a secular household up until Mom started sending us to Sunday school. Pretty soon my mom started getting caught up in it and she started coming too. But unfortunately, about the time that my dad started getting interested, I started becoming less and less interested. It finally came to a head one day where I just told him I wasn't going anymore. My attitude was just, I could party and do what I wanted to do and have fun, and as long as I'm not hurting anybody, it's nobody's business. The whole time I was in high school, the Vietnam War was going on, and I just assumed that I was going to be in Vietnam. 5 days after I graduated high school, I was in the Navy. I became more and more secular. I went from occasionally drinking to drinking almost every night. When I came home from the Navy, I started going to school and gained an IT degree so I could get into being a database administrator. Was willing to work hard, but I was gonna party just as hard. I remember one day having a conversation with myself after a particularly rough night, and I realized that I was going to a dark place, so I stopped drinking for a while, but I still looked to solve things on my own. I remember very vividly 9/11, 2001. I was very conservative politically, and I began thinking that there was something really, really satanic about the forces that had attacked us. So I began to accept that there might be a Satan. I came to the conclusion that if there was a Satan, there must be a God. Sometime around 2005, my dad had a heart attack. It was devastating to me. And my wife was kind of feeling the same thing, so she started going to church. I was a very firm believer in evolution and the science of the world. She came home one day and brought a brochure and begged me to read it. And the brochure was about creation science. And I realized as I was reading through this that evolution wasn't cut and dried like they had led me to believe. You know, I wanted to learn more, and at the back I saw a logo that said amazingfacts.org. So I got on my computer and went to amazingfacts.org, and I found Bible studies. So I'm reading the Bible now and doing these studies, and I get to a point in the study that he was talking about hell. And I began to understand that if I went to hell, that it was going to be a second death. I just fell down and asked God's forgiveness. I accepted Christ to be my Savior. I know that God is good and that He has saved me from myself, in essence. The Holy Spirit is not your enemy. He's your friend, and you just need to listen. My name is Bill Powell, and Amazing Facts played an amazing role in changing my life.

The storyline is so familiar now. A kindly grandfather in some quiet town is found to be a gangster living under an assumed identity. A civic leader loses her elected role when her history is revealed behind a different name. We shake the dust off polished shoes in not-so-righteous indignation, for we prize honesty, we say. And yet, we know this story well. Before we learned to count or read, the orbit of our life was willful, proud, and self-involved. To these we added faults we chose, the cruelties of school playgrounds, the teenage gossip that cut worse than any knife, the damage done our bodies and our minds through substances and time ill spent. Our failures ran much faster than our years. And then, one day, the Father offered us a new and strange identity. Forgiven sinner, healed outcast, prodigal brought home. He wouldn't let us take a lesser role, but righteously insisted we accept our place as sons and daughters deeply loved. So now we live with this assumed identity and struggle with the Father's robe we feel ineligible to wear. He is relentlessly insistent on this new life he's given us. Do not call something unclean if God has made it clean. To feel unworthy never means that we are unforgiven. Grace is the way we're learning how to live within the Father's house, enjoy His love, and welcome other prodigals back home. Put on the awkward robe of grace and stay in it.

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1: In Luke chapter 13, verse 3, Jesus said that unless you repent, you will perish. I remember years ago, before I became a Christian, I was out fishing with a buddy of mine. We were trout fishermen, avid fishermen, and we were way up in the mountains, and we looked up on the side of this hill, and there was a big rock up there, and somebody had gone up there with a spray gun and sprayed three words, repent or perish, on the face of that rock. And I remember looking up and seeing that, and that was one of the seeds that God planted in my heart that eventually led me to the foot of the cross and to accept Jesus Christ as my personal Savior. Jesus is very clear in the Bible. In Luke chapter 13, verse 3, he said, unless you repent, you shall perish. God has a very clear message for us. We cannot say that we believe in Jesus and really live the Christian life and be real Christians unless we first choose to turn away from sin. That's what repent means. It means to turn away from sin. And the real reason why we should do that is because we see the love of Jesus Christ and what he did for us on the cross. We see that he suffered for our sins, that our sins hurt him. They hurt his head and they hurt his heart. They separated him from his Father so that he could be united with us. Repent or perish. This is a very clear message from Jesus Christ to us today. We need to turn from sin. We need to be true followers of Jesus in our hearts. Luke 13, 3, Jesus said, unless you repent, you will perish. You have just heard his voice today.
0: If you enjoyed this short devotional with Steve Wolberg, you can hear more messages online.

0: 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I'm your HeartWise host, Charles Mills. Founder-director of HeartWise Ministries, Dr. James Markham, has long identified the Bible as his primary health guide. That's right, the Bible. In it, he says, we find God's health plan as laid out to Adam and Eve and us during Creation Week. When Dr. Markham learned that there would soon be a museum in Washington, D.C. dedicated to that amazing health guide, he said, we need to talk to those people, and that's what I'm doing today. Kerry Summers is the Chief Operating Officer of the Museum of the Bible, and he's here to discuss the project and what he and his team hope to accomplish in our nation's capital. Kerry, welcome to HeartWise.
1: Thank you very, very much.
0: A museum dedicated to the Bible. How was that idea born?
1: Well, it's something that many people have talked about for many, many years. We're certainly not unique to that. Mm-hmm. The idea came to us originally by some people in Dallas who were trying to build a museum in Dallas and never succeeded in doing it. But during that process, the family, the Green family, who helped initiate this project, was aware of what their efforts were, and that's what sort of gave the emphasis to try to pull something off. And again, it wasn't necessarily Washington, was not necessarily the city of first choice. There were several that were reviewed, and it became obvious that Washington would certainly be the best city only because of the amount of people that go to Washington to see museums.
0: Right.
1: And it certainly would be the most attended of any city, according to the work that we had done, of any city in the nation. So that's how Washington came about, and that's how the museum came about.
0: You know, it's interesting, Washington is the choice, because Washington is a place where the government lives, and the government is supposed to keep a very strict separation between church and state. How are you going to fit that in there?
1: Oh, it's a non-issue. The separation church and state had, it's totally been, unfortunately, has been misinterpreted, misrepresented, almost miss everything from its original context. And it gets spun into things that it shouldn't be in. It certainly does not have a relationship. We're just a private museum in Washington. There are over 40 or 50 museums in Washington, depends on how you count them. And we're simply one. We're fortunate to be close to the mall with this one, which is very unusual, and to have the ability to build a scope that would catch people's attention. So, but we receive no federal funds. We receive no other funding by the government at all. So there's really nothing there to attach to.
0: All right, very good. The Museum of the Bible, when do you expect to open this museum?
1: It opens, if all goes according to our plan, would be November of 2017. Mm-hmm. And hopefully in time for Thanksgiving. That's our goal. It's a big, big project. So any little blips along the way could certainly change that date. But that's what we're shooting for.
0: Now, you've already found the building. Is that correct? Or are you going to build the building?
1: No, we bought a building 2 years ago, a little over 2 years ago. And right now, it's under remodel. It's a historical building, so it has certain things you can and cannot do.
0: Nice.
1: And part of the interior at this time is being demolished, and there will be a great deal of exterior work that will start. And part of the building is not historical, and that part would be demolished and rebuilt.
0: Now, of course, our nation, as it stands, is really in two camps, those that care nothing about the Bible and those that care a great deal about the Bible. Do you have something for both of those groups?
1: Yes, it's interesting. We certainly have been heavily involved in many, many, many surveys since this idea was first developed a few years ago.
0: Mm-hmm.
1: And we're finding that rather interesting, that people have high interest in the Bible, much more than we thought. And even though they may not attend church, or they may have no denomination relationship or affiliation, there is this curiosity among people who said, look, I would just like to understand it better. Mm-hmm. And so we have it for both. We have whatever level you walk into the front door, be it the top academics to someone who really has very little knowledge of the Bible, we have plenty for both to enjoy. And with that, we also have various levels that people can explore of the same identical exhibit. So let's say that someone comes in that has no knowledge. They can, with their electronic device that they're given to go through the museum, they can explore at a level that they would find quite enjoyable. And at the same time, that same item or presentation could be explored at a very finite level by academics, and they would enjoy it also.
0: So they're looking at it from a historical standpoint, but can we also look at it from a spiritual standpoint? And if we're going spiritual, how are you handling that? Because we're a bunch of religions in this country.
1: Yeah, we are. This museum is about the Bible. Mm-hmm. It is not about religion. Mm-hmm. It's not about faith. It's not about traditions. It's not about denominations. It's about the book. There are three areas that we focus on within this museum, and one is the history of the Bible. How did we get it? How did it come about? How's it survived all these years, and what's being done with it today? There is the narratives of the Bible. You might call them the stories of the Bible. And these are the stories and the narratives that we are raised on. And again, if somebody doesn't know anything about those, they'll find this quite fascinating. And then there's the impact of the Bible. And this is how the Bible has impacted the world. Obviously, the Bible, we believe, is good, but man certainly has used it for his own purpose in many cases. And we basically say, don't blame it on the Bible. That's just man's use of it. But we also show the impact of it in government, education, and family, and science, and health, and compassion ministries, and even in fashion, how the Bible has influenced fashion. So each of those have a floor unto themselves. About 55,000 square feet is devoted to the history, 55,000 impact, 55,000 to the narratives. So that's three of the seven floors that are open to the public. So it has plenty for people to see and do for days upon days if they so choose.
0: You know, I'm glad to hear you say this, because a lot of people look at the Bible and they say that's what was in the hands, or at least portions of it, when the Crusades happened, when the wars happened. Everybody in the name of the Bible did horrible things. Are you going to be addressing that at all?
1: Yes. Internally, we call it the good, the bad, the ugly. You know, we take a position that the Bible is good, but it certainly has been used by man for man's own purpose.
0: Yes.
1: Because of the sin nature of man in general. And we do explore those things. We also explore the impact of the Bible in, you know, more controversial things that dealt with slavery and other issues that the Bible takes a rap for some things that man decided they would do and use the Bible as their crutch to get there. The same could be said even during the Holocaust. There were certain flags that were being waved during that period of time in the name of Christianity that certainly were very perverted claims being made by people who wanted to really demolish, in that case, the Jewish population. But they were being done under a certain hat. Again, the Bible had really nothing to do with that. It was the man's use of it. And we do explore that, so it does give a very interesting perspective.
0: When someone comes and goes through the Museum of the Bible in Washington, D.C., when it opens, how do you want them to be changed when they walk out the door? When they come in the door, they have questions, they could be at different levels, they have different interests. When they walk out of the door, what do you want to have changed in their minds?
1: Yeah, it's a very simple answer to a very complex question. We want them to engage in the Bible. Mm-hmm. It's up to them at what level they want to. This is non-sectarian. It's non-proselytizing. It's simply a presentation as factually as we can with well over 100 academic people working on this from all different faith backgrounds and traditions and cultures. And our goal is just that, very simple, that no matter where you're at in your relationship to the Bible, whether you are one of the top experts in the world to someone who's maybe never even picked it up or certainly has picked it up only a little bit, we hope that you're intrigued enough with what we are presenting and engaging enough with your time that you spend at the museum, that when you return home, that you would find those things of interest and importance, and then you would start exploring it on your own. And that's really our total objective. We really have none other.
0: All right. Very, very good. We'll take a short break. And when we come back, if you don't want to wait until 2017 to enjoy the Museum of the Bible, there is something you can do today. And we'll talk about that with Carrie Summers, who is the Chief Operating Officer of the Museum of the Bible. This is exciting stuff. So we'll take a short break and come back in a minute. So stay right where you are. 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

0: Welcome back to the program. I'm your host, Charles Mills. Our guest today is Kerry Summers. He is the Chief Operating Officer of something called the Museum of the Bible. It is a 430,000 square foot International Bible Museum set to open in Washington, D.C. in 2017. But, Kerry, if we don't want to wait, if we want to know a little bit more about this, what are some of the things that you are doing for us, and what are some of the things that we can do for ourselves to get us on board?
1: Charles, that's a great question. There are several, in fact. One, in the United States, we have a traveling exhibit that is called Passages. It'll be in the Los Angeles area for about 1 year. It occupies about 40,000 square feet, so it's quite large. It's the largest traveling exhibit in the U.S., and it houses around 400 of the great items that we have in our collection that encompasses over 40,000 items, but sort of the best of is in Passages. And it is basically the history of the Bible, starting from cuneiform tablets and the Dead Sea Scrolls and going all the way up even to today with beautiful exhibits, theaters throughout this 40,000 square feet. And again, very, very thematic. And the walkthrough, it takes a couple hours minimum to go through, and that'll be in northern Los Angeles. And then people can go to our website, and they can learn a great deal, and that's museumofthebible.org. Very simple, museumofthebible.org. And they can track what we're doing. There's a great deal of information being loaded onto that website, and they can pull down videos and lecture series that we've done. We've done over 100 lecture series globally in U.S. and Cuba, in Rome, in Israel, in Jerusalem, and those are all available online. And they can also go online, and we'll be announcing a new newsletter. And this is just information about what we're doing, but also articles from our top scholars so that people can, again, find things of interest through this lecture series that we've done. We've certainly have found what people are asking, and we've done these for over 3 years now. So we've got a host of those questions and well over 100 speakers globally. So those will be posted in the newsletter, and they can get it either electronically or via mail. It's free, so they could go online and put their name in and get that.
0: Fantastic. Now, as you know, the movement of artifacts around the world is kind of a sticky wicket with a lot of people. How did you come across these numbers of valuable and priceless and non-replaceable items that you're putting in your museum?
1: Well, many of them are purchased from other institutions. We started this about 6 years ago, but if you remember, a few years ago, there was a major crisis in the world dealing with finance and economy, and we were fortunate to be able to have some resources that we were able to use as institutions felt like they needed to move items out of their collection in order to generate cash. We were able to step in on some of those. The other is that there are many prominent collectors that started in the 30s and the 20s and the 30s and the 40s. In archaeology in general is about 100 years old in archaeology, so many of these collectors got into it 30, 40, 50 years ago, 60 years ago, and many are senior now or have passed on and have left their collection to their family, their estate, and many of these people who have inherited these or even that are still alive really don't know what to do with them. You know, it's not something the family wants to continue. So many of the items that we have purchased or collections have come from, you know, very prominent collectors throughout the world, not just in the U.S., and those in the U.S., and those were made available to us. And then the third is there's still many, many items

that we've purchased in the, you know, the multi-thousand type items at a time. And with the idea that people want to try to keep them together, we're a good depository for that.

0: give us a sneak peek here. If we can't get to the traveling museum, and if we can't, and the other museum's not open quite yet, what are some of the items there? And more specifically, Carrie Summers, Chief Operating Officer, what are some of the things that really touch you, that really say something to you as you see them?
1: Well, there are 44,000 items. I will try and make my best shot at this. You know, we all have favorites and these, and I have certain favorites, and I can assure you that the other executives within Museum of the Bible, they have their favorites also. But one of them that has gotten some press recently is what's called the Climactive Rescriptive. This was something that came from Cambridge originally, and it was rescriptive means that an item has been written over. So papyrus, very expensive, vellum, very expensive. Back in the 3rd, 4th centuries, people would write on it, and then they would scrub it, you know, and like we would maybe scrub a whiteboard or blackboard. Right. They would scrub it, and then they would write it again, you know, and you used to pass it on. Well, that ink and that impression that's made, especially on papyrus, doesn't really ever leave. Mm-hmm. And we have a document called the Climactive Rescriptive, which has Syriac on top, but below it is the most complete portion of the New Testament in Aramaic, oldest that's ever been found. So that research is a combined research between Oxford and Cambridge, and they're looking past the surface level through multispectral imaging equipment that Oxford developed, and they were able to look past the Syriac and look down into the next level without damaging the document at all. And so there have been some amazing things found in that. Recently, there was a astrological chart that was found in part of these writings, or multi-hundreds of pages of writings, and there was one of the oldest astrological charts ever found. So that process is going on now. That research is happening primarily at Cambridge. You know, one of the other items that we have, the up to about 10, 12 years ago, on the Dead Sea Scrolls, it was known that the two books that did not, have never been found, were Esther and Nehemiah. Mm-hmm. And a few years ago, two portions of Nehemiah was found, and we own one of those two, and it's Nehemiah 2:13 through 18, which is one of the great scriptures in Nehemiah, where Nehemiah walks around the wall at night to really seek God's guidance into what to do, his next step. So that's one. And then one that has certainly some interest to Americans. In the middle of the Civil War, a lady named Julia Howe Ward was awakened at 2 in the morning. She was staying at the Willard Hotel in Washington, D.C., and she scribbled down what she believes was a poem that, and using her words, that God had given her. The next morning, she showed it to her daughter, progressed to a publisher, and those words became what we know as the Battle Hymn of the Republic. And we own that original writing that she did at 2 in the morning. So we have it in a very dramatic presentation within Passages, and it will be in Washington. So those are three different time frames, but also very impactful. And we have many, many others, as you can imagine.
0: Oh, that is exciting. It sounds like, what I feel when I hear you talking about this, is that you are trying to make the Bible real, that you're trying to put a face and hands and feet on it. Am I right?
1: Yes, and we do it through very, very thematic environments. We are not an item in a case against a white wall. Yeah. We have no, as we tell people in Washington, D.C., and even at Passages,

0: we have no white walls, zero. Everything is in a thematic setting, and we're trying to engage people into the understanding of it with what was going on during that time, which is the culture of the day, the political setting of the day, the religious setting of the day, and it really had a big impact on how the transmission occurred and even how it was translated and written. So those historical points of interest are all represented in our museum.
1: The Museum of the Bible, scheduled to open in Washington, D.C. in 2017. 430,000 square foot of information that you can peruse and learn from. This is very exciting. Also, there's the website museumofthebible.org is the place you can visit to find out about the traveling exhibit right now and more information about how you can be involved with the Museum of the Bible one way or another. Chief Operating Officer Kerry Summers, thank you for being with us today. Appreciate your words of information and welcome. Thank you.
0: Charles, thank you as always. We greatly appreciate you taking your time.
1: Absolutely. And until next time, this is Charles Mills along with Kerry Summers inviting you to remain heartwise. Goodbye, everyone. 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

I've made many mistakes in my life, more than I care to admit. I have tried many pleasurable things in my time to make me feel better again. But no matter what I have tasted from the world, it's all failed me. It's actually made me worse than before. But when I had no hope, and I felt absolutely worthless, that's when I decided to finally go to Jesus. And with surprise, I saw him waiting on me. He was waiting for me to take the one step so he could take the 99. But what you don't understand is that I am Judas when he betrayed him that night. I am Peter when he denied him 3 times. I have ran away from him because I thought the world was better. But like the prodigal son, I've come back to his presence. And a normal person won't forgive those reckless behaviors, but you, my Savior, work a little bit different than us. And that is what I call perfect love. Amen.

I grew up in a Christian home, mostly at my grandparents. My mom addicted to drugs, alcohol, you name it. My dad, he worked all the time. My grandfather, he was a very strong Christian man. Every weekend, we'd be at church, no matter what. Eventually, at 9 years old, I became baptized. As I grew older into adulthood, I fell away from the church. I tested out of high school and got a job working security. I was a correctional officer, worked out at the airport. I did a lot of different things. I got into drugs, alcohol, pornography. I'd fall away from that and get back into church. But then those temptations came. It was just like a magnet. Before I knew it, I had Homeland Security at my door. At that point, I thought my life was over. When they took me before the judge, it was a very scary situation. I pled guilty. I knew I was in the wrong. And I knew that at some point, I had to accept and pay the price for what I did. I went to a federal prison. I got sentenced to 6 years. When I got there, I realized that I needed to get back to God. It was not just a logical choice, it was the only really good choice. I don't think that I was really expecting the heart to be changed. It started with me just reading my Bible. A lot of the other inmates, they would send off for the Amazing Facts brochures. Whenever somebody would be done with them, I would just pick them up. Those gave me an opportunity to learn more. And that's how I spent most of my spare time. Other inmates started to notice. They wanted to know if they could study with me. And I said, yeah, by all means, yeah. It started to increase, you know, going from just a few people to 10, 20, 25 different people that were there. The Amazing Facts brochures changed all our lives. It felt good to be able to help others. When I first got out, I thought, now what am I going to do? I was able to go to the homeless shelter. The probation officer wouldn't allow me to stay anywhere else. Not a very good experience, but they had a men's Bible study, and I started volunteering. They were hungry for the Word of God, so I decided to step in. I am in a much better place than what I was. Right now, it seems like every day is a good day.

good news is only good because the other news isn't good. It's the contrast between light and darkness that makes us glad for everything that's lit and bright and warm. And the Bible is unsparingly honest about our real condition, about the bad news of our lostness and our darkness. We got what we deserved. We reaped what we sowed. The news couldn't get any worse. We were the people sitting in darkness. But then a great light dawned. The gospel of the Father's unending, untiring affection for us is seen in everything Jesus did to bring us healing, joy, and abundance. He who did not spare his own son, but gave him up for us all, will he not also give us all things with him? Jesus is the proof of heaven's favor, the certainty that we are still loved, have always been loved, will always be loved. In him we learn the news we didn't know, that our lives can be free and fun and filled with meaning. He is able to save completely those who come to God through him because he always lives to intercede for them. Grace headlines every day's edition. Now there is no condemnation for those who belong to Christ Jesus. His life brought light to everyone. Enjoy the news and stay in grace.

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1: In Proverbs chapter 1, verse 7, the Bible says that fools despise wisdom and instruction. I remember many years ago, before I became a Christian, I was down in Palm Springs, Southern California on a Saturday night having a high time with my buddies. And as we were walking down the main highway 111, we saw a pickup truck rolling down the street in the midst of all these cars. And there was a man in the back of the pickup with a loudspeaker, and he was witnessing for God. And in my youthful foolishness, I looked at that man, and I didn't think he would hear me, but I yelled out. I said, "Hey, you, I'm an atheist. I'm an atheist." Well, that man did hear me, and he leveled his loudspeaker right at my head. And then he said with a booming voice, he said, you are a fool. He said, "One of these days, on the day of judgment, you'll find out that you are on the wrong side." I tell you, those words boomed into my soul, and God used them as part of the process to help me to become a Christian. I was deeply impressed that I don't want to be a fool, and I want to be ready for the day of judgment. Proverbs chapter 1, verse 7, the Bible says, "Fools despise wisdom and instruction." God doesn't want us to be foolish. He doesn't want you to be a fool. He doesn't want us to mock the Bible. He doesn't want us to make fun of Jesus. He doesn't want us to laugh at Bible truth. He wants us to humbly accept what God says, to accept His counsel, and to become wise followers of Jesus Christ. Proverbs 1, verse 7 says, "Fools despise wisdom and instruction." So don't be a fool. Be wise in these last days so you can stand in the day of judgment as a follower of Jesus Christ. You have just heard His voice today.
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0: standing before courts and councils. I will speak of thy testimonies also before kings, and will not be ashamed. Psalm 119, verse 46. In the great closing work, we shall meet with perplexities that we know not how to deal with. But let us not forget that the three great powers of heaven are working, that a divine hand is on the wheel, and that God will bring his purposes to pass. The time will come when we shall be brought before councils and before thousands for his name's sake, and each one will have to give the reason of his faith. Every position of truth taken by our people will bear the criticism of the greatest minds. The highest of the world's great men will be brought in contact with truth, and therefore, every position we take should be critically examined and tested by the scriptures. Now we seem to be unnoticed, but this will not always be. Movements are at work to bring us to the front, and if our theories of truth can be picked to pieces by historians or the world's greatest men, it will be done. The Lord Jesus will give the disciples a tongue and wisdom that their adversaries can neither gainsay nor resist. Those who could not, by reasoning, overcome satanic delusions will bear an affirmative testimony that will baffle supposedly learned men. Words will come from the lips of the unlearned, and such convincing power and wisdom that conversions will be made to the truth. Thousands will be converted under their testimony. Why should the illiterate man have this power which the learned man has not? The illiterate one, through faith in Christ, has come into the atmosphere of pure, clear truth, while the learned man has turned away from the truth. The poor man is Christ's witness. He cannot appeal to histories or to so-called high science, but he gathers from the Word of God powerful evidence. The truth that he speaks under the inspiration of the Spirit is so pure and remarkable, and carries with it a power so indisputable that his testimony cannot be gainsaid. Maranatha, the Lord is coming.
1: I encourage you to be ye doers of the word and not hearers only. Thank you for listening, and be sure to join us tomorrow for your daily devotional reading.

0: Amazing facts change lives.
1: I'd have to say that I had a wonderful childhood growing up. I went to a private school up until the seventh grade, till junior high. I believe it was at that point in junior high that my life began to change. Going from a Christian education into a public school was a big difference. There was a lot of secular influence, peer pressure. And for me, it was the music. I started listening to heavy metal music. Every concert that would come to town, I was there. It had a profound effect on me. I started using marijuana probably at the age of 14. I started drinking, using a lot of cocaine, and that led to methamphetamine, and that completely changed my life. I dropped out of high school my sophomore year and went to work. I would get off of work and we'd go into the bar until 2 o'clock in the morning, and I'd get back up at 5 and I'd go back at it again 6-7 days a week. At the age of 20, I lost my dad to a heart attack. I didn't know how to handle the loss, so I tried to mask my pain with alcohol and drugs. Got 3 DUIs in 1 year, was arrested. They gave me a year in the county jail. And the moment I got out, I went back to doing the same thing, hanging with the same people, the same crowd. I was involved in a hit-and-run motorcycle accident, and I was charged with a felony DUI. Even though at the time of the accident I was not under the influence, I still had methamphetamine in my system. At my sentencing date, I left the courtroom and I didn't come back. And that left me with a felony warrant. And I had fallen asleep at a park, and I woke up to a park ranger knocking on my window. I knew I was wanted, and I knew that I was not gonna just turn myself in. I turned to him and I made the comment, "Not today." And I took off. I led 5 different agencies on about a 35-minute chase. And I realized at the point that I wasn't going to get away and that this was going to end up either me killing somebody or myself. And so I made a decision to pull over. At that point, everything that I had, I lost. I was sentenced to 2 years in state prison. And it was there that God got a hold of me. And it was through Amazing Facts Ministries. I remember listening on my radio to Pastor Doug Batchelor. I wanted to get to know the Bible. I wanted to know God. And so my aunt, Marilyn, sent me the Amazing Facts study guides. And it was there that my relationship with Christ began. I had called home and I knew my mother wasn't doing well, but I didn't realize that she had cancer. She had about a 30% chance of making it through her surgery. She had told the doctors that she was not going to have chemo and she was not going to have radiation, that if her God was going to save her, then he would save her. I remember hanging up the phone to what I thought was my last conversation with my mom. I turned around, I got down on my knees, and I prayed to God. I said, "God, if you're there, please save my mother. Wherever you lead me in life, whatever you want me to do, I am yours." And I had a feeling of such peace that I knew that my mother was going to be okay and that my life was going to change. There are no words that I can adequately express to Amazing Facts and to Pastor Doug to say thank you to all those people who support the ministry. I am a product of your support. My life has changed because of this ministry. And I thank you from the bottom of my heart.

Those who fear that a rich embrace of grace always leads us to be careless about following Jesus only illustrate how fear distorts reality. Grace is not, nor ever was, permissiveness. In the center of the story, Jesus dies upon a cross because the Father's perfect law required every sinner's death, or the death of the only one who could atone for them. Grace is not, now or ever, forgiveness without consequences. Lashed and beaten, Jesus bore the punishment we earned, the wages of our sin. He was wounded for our transgressions. He was bruised for our iniquities. The chastisement of our peace was upon him, and with his stripes, we are healed. Grace is not, nor ever will be, a declaration by the Father that rebellion doesn't really matter. If nothing less than Jesus' sacrifice could make us whole, trust me. No, trust him. Nothing matters more. It's the deepest proof of the Father's unfathomable affection for us that he whose law was terribly offended also offered us the way to be restored to him. And it's the greatest evidence of our sanity that we choose Jesus, healing, and renewal. Grace is what God says it is. Love defeating brokenness. So stay in grace.

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1: In Ephesians chapter 6, verse 12, Paul wrote that we wrestle not against flesh and blood, but against principalities, against powers. I remember many years ago, before I became a Christian, it was about 4 in the morning, and I was in a Denny's restaurant with a girl that I had met at a discotheque. And as we were talking together, she looked at me and she said, "Steve, let me tell you a story." She said, "Some time ago, I was at a party and I was watching this girl across the room who was drinking alcohol. She had all kinds of men around her. She was acting very suggestive and just evil. And as I looked at her, watching her, all of a sudden, something mysterious happened. It was like my eyes were opened and I could see the invisible world. And I saw all of these dark, sinister forms surrounding this girl. And then she looked at me and she said, "Steve, I think I saw the devil. I think I saw the devil." And I don't know if she did or not, but I wouldn't be surprised, because the Bible is very clear that there is a visible world and an invisible world, and we are in a battle between the forces of God and the devil, between good angels and evil angels, and we need to know that, and we need to make decisions to be on God's side and to resist the devil and his evil angels. Ephesians chapter 6, verse 12 says, "We wrestle not against flesh and blood, but against principalities, against powers, against the rulers of the darkness of this world, against spiritual wickedness in high places." The only way that we can combat an invisible enemy is if we have God and His power and the Holy Spirit and His love in our hearts. We wrestle not against flesh and blood, the Bible says. We need to understand that and stand for Jesus. You have just heard His voice today.
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1: This Day with God, a devotional by Ellen White, September 1st. Receive that you may give.

Receive that you may give. Now he that planteth and he that watereth are one, and every man shall receive his own reward according to his own labor. 1 Corinthians chapter 3, verse 8. When Christ called his disciples from their fishing nets, he told them that they were to be fishers of men. By this, Christ meant that they were to work. In communicating the truth to others, they were to cast their nets on the right side of the ship. By this, Christ meant that they were to work in faith to save souls. And this work for individuals would, in the providence of God, lead them to work for communities. They were not to think themselves part of different systems of work, but individual threads of the great whole, inseparably united, like links in a chain, connected with their fellow men and with God. God desires that the youth shall become skillful, thorough laborers wearing Christ's yoke, lifting his burdens. Ye are laborers together with God, he says. The children and youth should seek most earnestly to advance in understanding, in mental acquirements. Their aim should be in spiritual as well as temporal things, to work upon the plan of addition. Giving all diligence, the Apostle Peter says, add to your faith virtue, and to virtue knowledge,

0: True knowledge comes from God and returns again to God. His children are to receive that they may give again. Those who through the grace of God have received intellectual and spiritual benefits are, as they advance, to draw others with them to a higher excellence. And this work, done to promote the good of others, will have the cooperation of unseen agencies. As we faithfully continue the work, we shall have high aspirations for righteousness, holiness, and a perfect knowledge of God. We ourselves will become complete in Christ in this life and will take with us to the courts above our increased capabilities, there to continue our higher education. This Day with God, September 1st.
1: I encourage you to be ye doers of the word and not hearers only. Thank you for listening, and be sure to join us tomorrow for your daily devotional reading.

0: out.
1: I always have felt like a lost soul, kind of like a square peg trying to fit in a round hole. Brokenness, estrangement, that's been the running theme, I think, of my life. My real father left me when I was just a year old. And my stepfather married my mother when I was not much older than maybe two, and he was an alcoholic. He'd come home, and the minute he got home, he'd start drinking until he passed out on the couch. That was my reality every night. My mom was hardly ever there. I was being raised by a stepdad, and sometimes when he would drink, he would tell me that I was sort of the unwanted baggage that he didn't bargain for. And so I was always feeling like never good enough. My mom, she was fearful that I was going to become an addict like my stepdad and get into trouble, so she put me in a church school, and I thrived. But when I was 12 years of age, I found out she'd been married 5 times, and I was the 6th child, and I never knew my siblings. It kind of rocked my world, and I was angry, and I didn't understand why I had this family that was withheld from me. So when I graduated school, you know, I just kind of went out into the world. You know, I was wild, and I sought relationships. I didn't seek God. I sought relationships. I sought the feeling of love through relationships with men. I went through 3 marriages, and I had 2 children by 2 different marriages in those 3 marriages, and I found myself repeating the same history my mom did. A couple years later, here comes the pandemic. I suffer with autoimmune disease, and all the things that they were saying in the media was frightening, and I was scared to death, and I felt so out of touch with people. You know, I was listening to Doug Batchelor on Amazing Facts on YouTube. I had found that. I didn't listen to the news. I listened to Amazing Facts. I had that always on in my house, and that was my sustaining strength through all of the fear that happened through the pandemic and the lockdowns. God taught me who I am. He became my family. That empty place that I always had, He filled. And then when He started to fill that empty place, He started to show me His truths. And it's brought such a peace to my life. It's brought such a stability to my life. And I know that I belong to Him. God used Amazing Facts to do that for me, to reach into my living room where I was at on days that I couldn't even get off of my couch. And He fed me through that ministry.

If you are truly saved through faith, then you are daily praying grace down into the cracks and crevices of life, into the dim and unlit corners where fear and fate and faithlessness more often hold the keys. Understanding, really understanding grace, rarely happens through a flash of intellectual enlightenment. Paul's own Damascus Road was just the first of many miles spent learning grace. Each week we find how weak and meager is our faith, how little we actually trust the great bold verities announced by Jesus and his gospel, how much we fear that what he promises to give is too good to be true. Increase our faith is the most honest prayer we ever murmur, and the one he most delights to answer. So stay in grace.

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1: In Deuteronomy chapter 6, verse 5, the Bible says, "You shall love the Lord your God with all your heart." I have a little girl. Her name is Abigail Rose Wolberg. She's only 4. And the things that come out of her mouth, they just amaze me. One time she said, "Daddy," she said, when Jesus made Adam out of the dirt in the beginning of the world, did he need to wash his hands?" That touched my heart. And then she said, "Daddy, when Jesus makes the world again, at the end of the world and makes it all brand new, can we help him?" Amazing little things that come out of a little girl's mouth. But the most powerful thing that I think I've ever heard her say had to do with God and His love. She said to me, she said, "Daddy, I love my stuffed animals." She actually sleeps with them at night almost every night. But she said, "Daddy, I love Jesus even more than I love my stuffed animals." And for this little girl who just is crazy about stuffed animals, that really means a lot. The Bible says in Deuteronomy chapter 6, verse 5, that we are to love the Lord our God with all of our hearts. God wants us to love Him more than things, more than toys, more than the stuffed animals of this world, if you understand what I mean. There's nothing that we should love and cherish more than our relationship with Jesus Christ. He's done everything for us. He made us, He loves us, and He died on a cross for our sins, and He rose from the dead. And the Bible says again that we are to love the Lord our God with all of our hearts. You have just heard from the Bible, His Voice Today.
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0: Next, please stay tuned for It Is Written, presented by Pastor John Bradshaw.
1: It has stood the test of time. God's book, the Bible. Still relevant in today's complex world. It is written. Sharing hope around the globe.
2: I'm John Bradshaw. This is It Is Written. Thanks for joining me. Wesley Autry was standing on the platform of a subway station in New York City. With him were his two little daughters, aged 4 and 6. Suddenly, another man on that platform had a seizure. He stumbled and fell off the platform onto the subway tracks. And at that moment, the lights of an oncoming train appeared in the tunnel. What was going to happen next would be horrific. But without hesitation, Wesley jumped down onto the subway tracks with the train approaching and tried to drag the man out of harm's way. Then he realized the train was approaching too fast and there would be no time to get the man off the tracks. But realizing there was a drainage trench between the tracks, Wesley pushed the man into that gap and threw himself on top of the man. Just seconds later, the train rushed right over top of both of them, barely missing Wesley. It was so close that the train left grease marks on Wesley's knitted cap. When the train came to a halt, Wesley called up to the frightened onlookers on the platform. "There are two little girls up there. Let them know their daddy is okay." Instantly, Wesley Autry became a national hero. Everyone was moved by his bravery and for the compassion he showed a total stranger. There was no logical reason for him to risk his life. He had two small daughters up there to think about. But a human being was in desperate need, and Wesley, moved with compassion, did what he could to save the man. The press called him the Subway Superman, the Harlem Hero. But the headline in one newspaper described Wesley Autry in biblical terms. It read, "Good Samaritan saves man on subway tracks." You know, a couple of thousand years ago, Jesus related an incident that was somewhat similar. It's the parable of the Good Samaritan. It's well known. It's likely that the basis of this story was a real incident. Could be that it was headline news, and possibly some of the people in the crowd listening to Jesus may have personally known the characters in the story. That's possible. Today we're going to look at that story, and we're going to take a close-up look. As a matter of fact, together we're going to go to Israel. The parable of the Good Samaritan is set on the road between Jerusalem and Jericho. Today, part of that road is known as the Wadi Kelt, and I visited that road to see what it was like. Not just what it's like today, but to get an idea of what it must have been like 2,000 years ago when Jesus related this parable. Being in that location caused me to reflect upon the story of the Good Samaritan. One thing you notice about the area is that it is a harsh environment. Rocky and arid and dry and hot. Jesus, in Luke chapter 10, told a parable regarding a man who had had that very experience. And he set the parable on this road, track, path, trail, whatever word you'd like to use. He talked about a man who was walking to Jericho, and this was the way to Jericho. Of course, there's no way at all to know just where this happened, but it happened somewhere along this road. And you can imagine what it was like. Here's what Jesus said. "A certain man went down from Jerusalem to Jericho and fell among thieves who stripped him of his clothing, wounded him, and departed, leaving him half dead." I can imagine that. And if you get left for dead around here, it's not going to be a pretty sight. You wouldn't have a whole lot of hope. And then we read this very interesting passage where Jesus pretty well skewers the religious establishment, because he says, "Now by chance a certain priest came down that road, and when he saw him, he passed by on the other side." Now, as you look at this road, there are wider bits and narrower bits, but it's not a freeway. The priest who got out of the way of the man who'd been wounded virtually had to step over him or step around him. Most likely, it wasn't a matter of crossing a wide place, but maybe his robes, his flowing robes, even dragged over the poor fellow's half-dead body as he went by. So it's not like the priest could say, never saw him. The priest couldn't miss him and actually had to go to some effort to avoid the man. And then Jesus talks on, likewise, a Levite. When he arrived at the place, he came and looked and passed by on the other side. So he saw something. He said, ah, what's that? I think I'll go and check it out. And he came and he saw this fella and he realized, not the sort of thing I want to bother getting my hands dirty with. And he too went around the guy. Then Jesus says, there came by someone who was a Samaritan. One of these lower caste, lower class guys. The kinds of people that the Israelites looked at like they were dogs, treated like they were less than human. And he came by. And I want to think with you, now that we're in this environment, about what the story really means. The Samaritan, as he journeyed, came where he was. And when he saw him, he had compassion. So he went to him and bandaged his wounds, pouring on oil and wine. And he set him on his own animal, brought him to an inn, and took care of him. So this man found the wounded fella, the wounded man. He's referred to as a man. We don't know what stripe he was. He put him on his animal. I mean, look at this environment. He went to some trouble to do this. It wasn't easy. He went out of his way. And then he said, you know, instead of just going to Jericho where I was going, I think I'll go and find an inn. He may have taken him to Jericho for all we know, but going to an inn wasn't a matter of just going driving to the next freeway exit and pulling off at the Motel 6 or the Hampton Inn and Suites or whatever the case might be. He went out of his way and found a place and he said, look after this man for me. I'll even come back and make sure that I've given you enough money, because if it takes more money than I've left for you to look after this man, then I will come back here and I will settle up. Being in this place where the story actually happened shines a whole new light on the story of the Good Samaritan. Here on the Jericho Road, the road where Jesus walked, Jesus told the story to make us stop and think about what it is to be

0: But is there more to the story of the Good Samaritan? Let's take a look further in just a moment.
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0: In 2 Thessalonians 2 and verse 10, the Apostle Paul wrote about a certain group of people who, he said, received not the love of the truth that they might be saved. Based on what Paul is saying, only those who love the truth will receive eternal life. He didn't say salvation is for those who know the truth only, but those who love the truth. I'm sure churches are crowded with people who know the truth, but it's only when Jesus touches your heart that that truth starts to make any real difference. While you study the Bible and do whatever else you do for spiritual growth, keep in mind, salvation isn't only about theory. You can be right and still be wrong. It's when you love the Savior who you find in the midst of the truths of God's Word that things really come alive. I'm John Bradshaw for It Is Written. Let's live today by every word. This is It Is Written. I'm John Bradshaw. Thank you for joining me today. Today, the story of the Good Samaritan. Now, to get from Jerusalem to Jericho today would take you no more than an hour by car, less than an hour. It's a distance of not quite 30 miles. And what's interesting about that trip is that along the way you descend about 3,250 feet, 1,000 meters or so. That's how far down you go. Now, why did Jesus tell the story of the Good Samaritan, do you think? Was it just because he wanted to share the lesson of compassion? No doubt that was part of it, but Jesus shared the story in answer to a question. And the answer the story provided spoke directly to the needs of the hearts of his hearers, and it speaks to us today. A theologian had asked Jesus this question. He said, "What shall I do to inherit eternal life?" You find that in Luke 10:25. So what Jesus said in response, which includes the story of the Good Samaritan, is to be understood in the context of the subject of salvation. What's the process of salvation? Serious question. A wrong answer could have eternal consequences. Jesus responded by saying this. You read it in Luke chapter 10. "What is written in the law? What is your reading of it?" That's Luke 10:26. When Jesus preached to the multitudes in the Sermon on the Mount, he said, "You have heard that it was said." Most of those in his audience that day couldn't read. They had to rely on what they have heard, which is why Jesus said, "You have heard." But this man was learned. He could read. Jesus asked him, "What is your reading of the law?" Now, this man knew his Bible. He summarized the first four commandments by quoting Moses in Deuteronomy 11 and verse 13. Let's look at that. "I command you this day to love the Lord your God and to serve him with all your heart and with all your soul." For a summary of the last six commandments, he referred to Leviticus 19 and verse 18. "You shall love your neighbor as yourself." His answer came easily. This was something the lawyers, the theologians, discussed among themselves. Jesus said, "You have answered rightly. Do this and you will live." But there was another question also hotly discussed among the lawyers. How should one's neighbor be defined? So this man snapped back, "Who is my neighbor?" To answer this question, Jesus told the story of the Good Samaritan. Looking at everything in context, we see that this parable isn't simply an appeal from Jesus to be more compassionate, as important as that is, and it is important. The issue, however, is much bigger. What's at stake here is the question of how to be saved. The parable of the Good Samaritan is part of Jesus' answer on how God saves us. Now, let's make sure we don't miss something really important. The question asked was, "Lord, what must I do to be saved?" The answer to this question, on the answer to this question, hinges our eternal destiny. And no one can give us a better answer to this question than the Savior himself. Therefore, we need to listen carefully. The answer our Lord gave is a radical answer. He said, obeying the law is a vital part of the salvation experience. Now, we know that salvation is a gift that cannot be earned. Paul said this in Romans chapter 3 and verse 20. By the deeds of the law, there shall no flesh be justified in his sight. That's clear. Galatians 3 verse 11, let's read that. But that no man is justified by the law in the sight of God, it is evident. For the just shall live by faith. Again and again, the New Testament proclaims that salvation is by God's grace through faith. Ephesians 2:8, for by grace are ye saved through faith, and that not of yourselves, it is the gift of God, not of works, lest any man should boast. Ephesians 2:8 and 9. The Bible says this in Romans chapter 10, if you confess with your mouth the Lord Jesus and believe in your heart that God has raised him from the dead, you will be saved. Romans 10 verse 9. So what was Jesus saying when he told his hearers in the story of the Good Samaritan? Well, for one thing, it's much the same as what he told the rich young ruler. If you want to be saved, if you want to live in the right relationship with God, it's important that you keep God's commandments. Now, does saying that make a person a legalist? Only if you want to call Jesus a legalist. Salvation is definitely a gift from God. And Jesus certainly is not suggesting that we begin trying to earn salvation with our obedience and good deeds. So how do you reconcile this? How do you bring these two points together? Jesus telling people to obey the commandments if they're serious about salvation, and Paul saying that salvation comes freely by grace through faith. We want to remember that salvation is a love affair. It was initiated by God because, as the Bible says, God so loved the world that he gave his only begotten Son, that whoever believes in him should not perish, but have eternal life. John 3:16. Salvation is the gift of God's love. Sin estranged us from God. To find his lost sheep, Jesus left his Father's house and condescended to be clothed with humanity. He endured the brambles and thorns of Calvary. He shed his blood. He endured the agony of the crucifixion. In the darkest hour on the hill of Golgotha, he cried out, my God, why have you forsaken me? The pain caused by this separation broke his heart and caused his death. But he found his lost sheep, and all heaven rejoiced with him. And now there's nothing he wants more than to have us with him forever. In his high priestly prayer, he had one passionate request. Father, Jesus prayed, I desire that they also whom you gave me may be with me where I am. John 17:24. There's nothing Jesus wants more than to have you and me with him forever. But God's offer isn't meaningful in any practical way until the sinner responds to it. What good will eternal life be to those who don't love God? People who haven't learned to love God wouldn't even be happy in heaven. They'd be miserable. Because God loved us, we respond to his love by loving him in return. The Apostle John said, we love him because he first loved us. 1 John 4 and verse 19. The primary reason why we should desire to be saved is because we love Jesus so much, we appreciate so greatly the love of God, that we want to spend eternity with him. And Jesus makes it very clear that our love for him must be supreme. Remember what he said? Let's read this together. Here's what Jesus said. He that loves father or mother more than me is not worthy of me. And he that loves son or daughter more than me is not worthy of me. And he who does not take his cross and follow after me is not worthy of me. That's Matthew chapter 10, verses 37 and 38. Such a love for Jesus leads to eternal life. And this is what Jesus told the lawyer. If you love God with all of your heart, mind, soul, and strength, then he will save you. And what is it that demonstrates this love? You want to hear it? This is in 1 John chapter 5. For this is the love of God, that we keep his commandments. That's 1 John 5 verse 3. And Jesus said in John 14 and verse 15, if you love me, keep my commandments. Now notice, he was not saying, if you love me, then go ahead and prove it by keeping my commandments. Jesus was saying, if you love me, something's going to happen in your life. It's an inevitability that you will keep my commandments. Those who are saved won't have worked their way to heaven, but their obedience will have shown that they loved God, they loved

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The concept of loving God is pretty easy to get your arms around, isn't it? That is, it's obvious God is good. He gives us life. He pours out His blessings. We know God is good. Our problem is usually more often with those who are closest to us. You'll notice in the parable of the Good Samaritan, the lawyer, who was actually a theologian, a doctor of the law, asks Jesus a really interesting question. Jesus affirmed him when he told Jesus that people ought to love God and love their neighbor. He got that from the writings of Moses. But he said to Jesus, "Who is my neighbor?" And you'll notice the passage in Luke 10 says that he asked Jesus this because he was willing to justify himself, Luke 10, 29. The parable of the Good Samaritan challenged the people listening to Jesus because in the eyes of the Jews, there were no good Samaritans. They were all bad. The worst insult a Jew could sling at the one he despised was to call him a Samaritan. Listen to how they maligned Jesus. "Do we not say rightly that you are a Samaritan and have a demon?" That's John 8:38. In their eyes, no one could be lower than a demon-possessed Samaritan. The woman at the well told Jesus this. She said, "The Jews have no dealings with the Samaritans." John 4, verse 9. The shortest route between Jerusalem and Galilee went through Samaria, but many Jews were willing to almost double the distance by crossing the Jordan and traveling up the West Bank up to the Sea of Galilee, just to avoid going through Samaria. If just the shadow of a Samaritan fell on a Jew, he'd feel morally unclean. Yet here's Jesus telling these people that a Samaritan was their neighbor. In this parable, Jesus drives home a powerful lesson. You can talk all you want about loving God, but the truth is that your love for God is no stronger than your love for your fellow man. Your confession that you love God may be impressive, but it's meaningless unless you love your neighbor as yourself. The Bible says this in 1 John chapter 4, verses 20 and 21. If a man says, "I love God," and hate his brother, he is a liar. For he that does not love his brother whom he has seen, how can he love God whom he has not seen? And this commandment we have from him, that he who loves God must love his brother also. Jesus said in Luke 6 and verse 32, "But if you love those who love you, what credit is that to you? For even sinners love those who love them." This is what makes this parable so powerful. The priest and the Levite, by their offices, confessed to love God. They did service for him. Their lives were committed to him. They were recognized by the people as spiritual. But Jesus says their profession was meaningless. It was only a show. Those who truly love God will reveal their love for God by how they treat others. The Samaritan might have been despised, but he showed more genuine love for God than did the priest or the Levite. Through this parable, Jesus is speaking to us. He asked Peter, "Do you love me?" He's still addressing this question to you and me. We can claim to be Christians, good people, show up in church, keep a Bible on the bookshelf, but the truth is revealed when we find a neighbor next to us on the road. Whatever we do to one of the least, we do to Jesus. Too many people are priests and Levites in the way they treat others. They confess.

is to be saved, but their confession is hollow. There's no salvation for anybody as long as there's a neighbor who needs help while we pass by on the other side unmoved. And let's turn that over. We shouldn't claim that our neighborly actions give evidence that we are truly Christians if our lack of obedience to God shows otherwise. These are two sides of the same coin. Salvation will reveal that you love God because obedience to God is being shown, demonstrated in your life through obedience to God's commandments. But on the other side, if all you have is obedience and no love for your fellow human being, that obedience really isn't worth 2 cents. They go hand in hand. Jesus shared the parable of the Good Samaritan to show us this. Today, I'd like to make you a very special offer. We've talked today about genuine Christianity, and I'd like to share with you a resource that will help you understand what genuine Christianity looks like and how you can experience it in your life, how you can know God and be close to Him and have a genuine Christian experience. This book is powerful. It's called Steps to Christ. And I can tell you, because I've read it over and over again, this book will bring into your life the power of God and will help you to understand what it means to know Jesus truly as your Lord and Savior, how to have a relationship with Him that is successful and that will keep you moving in the footsteps that Jesus trod. 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I'd like to pray with you now. Let's pray together. Our Father in heaven, we thank you for this wonderful parable Jesus shared of the Good Samaritan and how through this simple story Jesus shows us that our profession of faith in you is revealed in how we treat others. Give us grace to be Good Samaritans. And at the same time, as Jesus spoke to that theologian, he made it very clear that he calls us to be obedient and faithful and to follow the Word of God and the precepts of heaven. Lord, I think we can confess we're incapable of that. We need you to come into our lives and do in us what we cannot do ourselves. Thank you that there is a Savior, one who transforms and enables us to do what we couldn't do otherwise. We thank you today, and we pray in Jesus' name. Amen.

0: Thank you for joining me today. I look forward to seeing you again next time. Until then, remember, it is written, man shall not live by bread alone, but by every word that proceeds from the mouth of God.
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2: So I grew up in a non-denominational house, or the Pentecostal side. I really didn't read the Bible that much. I knew of Jesus, but I really didn't have that relationship. I attended the church, but it was more like, check, I did it. So it's just like, all right, I've got fire insurance. I'm not going to go to hell because I'm going to church and I know enough to be a good person. Post-education, working in Denver, Colorado, and the company that I worked for said, all right, we're closing the Denver office. Brad, would you like a transfer letter or would you like a severance package? I went ahead and took the transfer. My family and I moved to the Woodlands, Texas. Here for about three and a half years, and the company that I was with was acquired, so I found myself unemployed. I started to stress out. A lot of anxiety and depression started to soak in. We were just trying to figure out what to do. My anxiety was so bad, I started to pace. I was starting to get like these shocks. Up to that time, I was a social drinker, so I drank and chewed tobacco quite often. And with the worry, anxiety that was starting to come in, I started to do that more frequently. So it came to the point of my wife had to have a lot of conversations with the kids of dad's working through this. We just got to pray for him. And I didn't want to let them down, but you get so self-absorbed just trying to figure out, I want the best for him, but I don't know what to do. I don't know the next step to take. The anxiety got so bad, it was like the feeling you get when you get pulled over by a cop. It's that gut-wrenching feel day in and day out. At that time is when we started to seek out other resources. I was admitted into a mental facility. So when I went there, they drugged me up on a couple different medications, which really didn't help out much. My cognitive skills went down. I really couldn't remember what was going on after being there for 8 days. So I was let go. My wife's mom pointed us to Dr. Neil Nedley with his depression and anxiety recovery program. So they sent us some DVDs and got me on a plant-based diet and a strenuous workout program. Then in October, I flew to Weimar and was in his 10-day depression and recovery program, which that there helped out. The anxiety was still there, but it was starting to subside because I was starting to reframe my thoughts and starting to incorporate some of the things I learned through Dr. Nedley's program. He gave me these study guides from Amazing Facts and said, just read these when you get back home. And that's where we got introduced to Amazing Facts. So we started to go through the guides and learn about the Sabbath and the other topics. We were able to study together as a family, so some of the biblical truths went from my head to my heart, and then that's when the change started. It just wasn't me studying it. It was collectively us as a family, because I just don't want to be changed. I want the whole family to be changed. On top of the study guides, I also downloaded the app of Amazing Facts. So we started to watch a lot of videos, and us as a family, we all got baptized, and my wife and my son got rebaptized. But if it wasn't for the resources from Amazing Facts, I would not be the father, I would not be the husband that I am now. My name is Brad. I want to thank you for changing my life.

Those who fear that a rich embrace of grace always leads us to be careless about following Jesus only illustrate how fear distorts reality. Grace is not, nor ever was, permissiveness. In the center of the story, Jesus dies upon a cross because the Father's perfect law required every sinner's death, or the death of the only one who could atone for them. Grace is not, now or ever, forgiveness without consequences. Lashed and beaten, Jesus bore the punishment we earned, the wages of our sin. He was wounded for our transgressions. He was bruised for our iniquities. The chastisement of our peace was upon him, and with his stripes we are healed. Grace is not, nor ever will be, a declaration by the Father that rebellion doesn't really matter. If nothing less than Jesus' sacrifice could make us whole, trust me. No, trust him. Nothing matters more. It's the deepest proof of the Father's unfathomable affection for us that he whose law was terribly offended also offered us the way to be restored to him. And it's the greatest evidence of our sanity that we choose Jesus, healing, and renewal. Grace is what God says it is. Love defeating brokenness. So stay in grace.

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1: The first verse in the Bible says, "In the beginning, God created the heavens and the earth." The Bible does not teach a big bang, as commonly understood by evolutionists. About a year ago, I was with my family driving on a highway down in Southern California, and we saw a big dinosaur on the side of the road, and my kids just were wanting to see it. So we pulled over, and we actually found out that it was a hollow dinosaur. We went inside and found out that it was a museum that was teaching Bible truth, not evolution. And we were amazed at that and very pleased. As we walked in and looked around, there were all kinds of books that were showing us the wonders of creation, looking at the human eye, looking at the heart, the lungs, the liver, the body, and how amazing every single human cell is inside of our bodies. The likelihood of evolution is about as likely as a tornado going through a junkyard and producing a 747 or a dictionary. It's just really impossible. Life is too complex. Everything is too amazing. There's no way that it went in history from the Big Bang to the goo and eventually to you. It just didn't happen that way. In Genesis chapter 1, verse 1, the first verse of the Bible is very, very clear. How we got here, and this is how we know the truth, and how we can get ready for heaven. Genesis 1:1 says, "In the beginning, God created the heavens and the earth." This is Bible truth. Don't buy evolution. It's a theory. It's a lie. It's not true. You have just heard His voice today.
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